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4: Hello, and welcome to Leading the Way. 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
3: My text comes from the Epistle to the Hebrews, chapter 13, verse 14. The Word of God said, "For we have not here an abiding city, but we seek after the city which is to come." In the context of this epistle, the writer is talking about the men and women of faith of the past, how they lived the life of a pilgrim, a life of a sojourner, a life that looked forward to that city that's not built with hand, like Abraham and Sarah and Jacob and Moses. There were men and women of faith looked forward to that day. And he turns around and he challenges the Christian of his day and he says, "You too need to be like that. For we have not here in this life a city, abiding city, a permanent city, a city that will go on forever. But we are looking forward. We are seeking the city that is not built with hand. For we have here no abiding city." And yet, when you look around at what's happening anthropologically in the world and sociologically, you find that people love the city. They love city life. There's a lure to the city. Cities may be crime-riddled, pollution-filled, drug-infested, rampant immorality, yet millions of people migrate into the great cities of the world every year, every single year. And cities are indeed a paradoxical. And by that I mean they contain two opposites. You find in the city creative vitality and decay at the same time. You find in the city masses of people, and yet there is massive loneliness. You find in the city there are vibrant hope, and yet there is dull despair. Big mansions and homeless people, they attract the opposites. What does the scripture say about

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1: Hide from the Lord, and he built a city. It is his way to escape from God. It is his way to run away from God. In the city, he hoped that when he builds a big city, that he might meet people, varieties of people. They might have amusement parks to help take his mind off the guilt and the pain of guilt. In the city, he hoped that he might find a strong drink that may deaden the pain of his heart. In the city, he saw there might be nightclubs, there might be some entertainment, there might be all kinds of things that would divert my attention from the voice of God that is haunting me and saying, "Where's your brother?" You see, listen very carefully. God intended for humanity to live in a garden. But because of sin, Cain chose a city. God intended for humanity to live in paradise. But Cain went out and he built a city. He opted for the city. And if you compare the garden with the city, I mean, the contrast is awesome. The contrast is incredible. In the garden, there was no loneliness because they fellowshiped together and they fellowshiped with God. In the garden, there was no pollution. In the garden, there was no fear of crime. In the garden, there was no worry and anxiety. In the garden, there was no economic recession. In the garden, there was no hatred. There was no envy. There was no malice. There was no evil. God was there. Cain built the city. But the scripture said that we have no abiding city. For the very founding of the city, the very foundation of a city, is built upon a rebellion against God. It had the purpose of running away from God, of rejecting God, of turning away from God. By the time you get to Genesis 11:4, it gets even stronger. While at least initially Cain had in mind running away from God, while in his mind he thought he could hide from God, by the time you come to Genesis 11:4, you read them say this: "Come, let us build ourselves a city." But not just a city, with a tower. You see, they've become so sophisticated now, so they're not just building a city. They're building, it's a high-tech stuff now. I mean, they're building a tower. They want to reach up to heaven. They want to reach up to God. Isn't that the stages of sin? First, you try to run away from the guilt. You try to deaden the pain of guilt, and you try to cope with guilt. And the next thing, what you do, you don't want to deal with God. You don't want to deal with the people of God. You don't want to come to church. You don't want to meet with any Christians because they're constantly reminding you. And the next thing, you put yourself as God. Those are the stages. Historically, that's how it happened. They wanted to make a name for themselves. That's what they said. Let us make a name for ourselves by building a city with a tower that reaches up to heaven. Their glorification, their self-centeredness. They wanted to build a city, and yet the scripture said, we have here no abiding city. But you know what God did? God just let them carry on. You want to build a tower? Build a tower. And you know what? With a click of his finger, what did God do? He created the first United Nation. That's the greatest confusion you ever met. That came about in Babylon. He confused them so much, he said, you know, they couldn't even talk to each other. They couldn't understand each other. They couldn't communicate with each other. But it gets even worse. By the time you get to Genesis 18, you find that Satan has tightened his grip on the city. You find that Satan has enlarged his influence, and you find that he has expanded his stronghold upon the city. Not only over those who voluntarily surrendered to him, but that's where the heartbreaking comes in. But he has extended even to the believers. In Sodom,

0: The tragedy was not just the unbelievers have become perverted and they have become immoral, but the believers got caught in that lifestyle too. And you would have a hard time distinguishing between the believers and unbelievers. They all looked alike. They all thought alike. They all dressed alike. They all behaved alike. They all lived alike. You see, believers find it difficult to resist the pressure of the permissive culture. And they too get bogged down like Lot. Friends, here is the tragedy of our modern day. The believers, even in the church institution, have bought into the permissiveness of modern culture. And like Sodom and Gomorrah, they got mixed. And nobody can tell the difference. That does not break a heart of a believer, I don't know what will. You see, the city teaches everyone to be self-centered. The next step is that it is only me that I need to take care of. Listen to some of the commercials on television. It may be expensive, but I'm worth it. The world is at your fingertips. All you need to do, you have a key and open the world to happiness and joy. And it's called a little plastic card. Never tell you that this little key can open a big hall that buries you if you're not careful. It is time for us to wake up. What we don't understand is that these commercials are not just about products. Listen, our spiritual warfare is not against the executives in Madison Avenue. Our spiritual warfare is with the devil in his high places, with the spirituality. And they're the ones who are using those executives as their tools. And the devil comes in and he teaches our generation, our younger generation, that in commercials you can have three things. Number one, that all problems are solvable. Number two, that all problems are solvable quickly. Number three, that all problems are solvable quickly through an agency of technology. It might be a drug, it might be a detergent, it might be a computer, it might be a piece of machinery of some sort. The essential message is this. That any problem that beset us, whether it is lack of self-confidence, whether it's boredom, whether it is to do with money problems, they're all solvable. If only we allow ourselves to be ministered to by technology. Who needs God? When in 30 seconds you got all the problems are solved, whatever it may be. Who needs God? You have to understand that this is what this is doing to the minds of our young people. Scripture said we have no city here, abiding city. And they spend so little time with the word and in prayer to help combat that pressure that is building in their minds. And the scripture said we have no abiding city here. And whether it is the city of Cain or the city of Babylon, the city of Nineveh, the city of Sodom and Gomorrah, whether it's the city of Tokyo, the city of New York, or the city of San Francisco, or London, or Bonn, or Atlanta, Georgia, there is one basic problem with the city, any city. It is designed, it is founded upon one principle, upon one premise, and that is self, me. And that's why we have no abiding city here. Was Bismarck, the German chancellor, who said that the great cities are a great sores upon the body politic. We have no abiding city. As men and women of faith, we have no abiding city here. Now, why doesn't the Christian have an abiding city? Why? I tell you why. Because there can be no harmony between the principle of self-death, which is the foundation of the Christian faith, and the principle of selfishness and self-love and self-centeredness. There can be no harmony between the method of the sacrificial service and the mastery of covetousness. There can be no harmony between the determined proclamation of the gospel of Jesus Christ to a lost world and the determination of a self-centered lifestyle. There can be no harmony between those who know and believe and practice the biblical doctrine that we have here, no city that is abiding, and those who live a life that there is no hope beyond the grave. There can be no harmony. There can be no harmony between those who are awaiting the coming of Christ and those who are hoping for some sort of a utopia, some sort of a blissful, elusive happiness that's going to come. There can be no harmony between those who look forward to the city that is not built with hand, as we're going to see in the next message, and those who are awaiting the reincarnation to be a reptile or a cat or a dog or something. There can be no harmony. There is no harmony. You can't bring them together. We have no city, no abiding city here, for we are men and women of faith. Are you a man or woman of faith? Can you say we have no abiding city? You see, we belong to another place. We really do. This is not our home. We are here ambassadors of that planet, of the King of Kings. For we are men and women of holiness and righteousness. We don't belong to this world. And let me tell you something, if you do not have that tension in your life, there's something wrong. You either have never surrendered your life to the Lordship of Jesus Christ, or you never understood the Christian faith. Those two have to stand in tension until the day we close our eyes in death, or the day when the Lord returns back. That tension has to be there. Because you don't belong to this world and yet you live in this world. The cities are built not by faith but by sight, because they are, in their essence, are an attempt to run away from God. Here we have no continuing city because we are men and women of faith who are continuing. You see, you don't begin your eternal life when you die. You begin your eternal life. You already become a citizen of heaven, and you become a stranger to this world and become an ambassador in this world representing another realm the day you surrender to the Lord Jesus Christ. Your eternal life already began. Because we put on incorruption right now. Though we live in a corruptible world, but we already put on incorruption. We are those who believe that only way to deal with sin, the only way to deal with the cancer of sin, the only way to deal with the leprosy of sin is by bringing it at the feet of Jesus Christ, to the foot of the cross. He alone can give you that peace. He alone can give you the forgiveness. A trip away is not going to do it. A cruise is not going to do it. Running away is not going to do it. Doing whatever you want to do is not going to do it. Burying yourself in your business is not going to do it. Nothing is going to do it, as Cain himself has experienced. Only when you come and surrender to the Lordship of Jesus Christ and, Lord, I blew it and I need your forgiveness, He will cleanse you. And you know, at that time, as you get rid of the city, figuratively speaking, God begins to plant a garden in your life, in your heart. He gives you a garden and gives you joy and gives you excitement and looking forward to being with Him in that city that's not built with hand. Here we have no abiding city, yet we've been placed in cities. We are placed in the cities for one reason, and that is to make Him known, to call out to men and women to escape from the judgment to come. They may make fun of us as they did of Noah. They may ignore us as they did in Sodom, but that's our calling. We are placed in the city to warn, but also to express the love of God. we not been placed here in order that we may get bogged down with the world and what the world is doing? We are not placed here to get bogged down in materialism. We are not placed here to get bogged down like they are. Oh, it's so easy to get bogged down in the city. Think their thoughts, live their lifestyle, become like them. Christians, that's what's happening to you and to me. Often in trying to tell others that we have no city here, we let them convince us that yes, we do. Instead of raising their hopes up and lift them up, they pull us into despair. Instead of lifting them up from the mire of materialism and covetousness, they weigh us down with a love for the world. Instead of enthusing them about the ultimate city, they infect us with the burden of covetousness. We have no abiding city here. Some of you have been living, figuratively speaking, in the city with all its self-centeredness, with all its me-ism. Your heart is conforming to the concept of the city, and God has been calling you and saying, I want to give you a garden. I want to take you from the city. I want to give you peace. I want to give you joy. I've been trying to speak to you Sunday after Sunday, day after day, through your friends and your loved ones, and you're not listening to me. Get rid of the city. Receive my garden. Your hope is so tied and knitted in the city. God said, get entangled. I want to give you a garden, for you have no abiding city here. Will you surrender the city in your heart? And will you receive today from the Lord Jesus Christ the garden of joy, the garden of peace, His own presence? And it only begins here but continues on forever.
1: 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Learn more about Dr. Michael Youssef and the impact of Leading the Way's gospel reach at ltw.org. Hey, are you still looking forward to a little downtime this summer before the fall comes? Won't you consider reading Dr. Youssef's timely book, offering insight into the unique time in which we live? Here's more information.
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Do you recall when you first surrendered your life to Jesus Christ and became a Christian? Perhaps like many, you were filled with fire and passion, ready to take on the world with your newfound faith. Well, today on Insight for Living, Chuck Swindoll exposes the common pitfall of overexposure and the tendency to lose our passion for the cause of Christ. Sometimes familiarity breeds indifference. Our primary Bible passage is 1 Corinthians 10. Are you ready to reignite the flame of your spiritual passion? Chuck titled today's message, Strengthening Your Grip on Godliness.

0: Curiosity is the sign of a healthy mind. It's the built-in teacher that instantly challenges the status quo. Curiosity is essential to progress. In fact, curiosity is as much a part of human nature as the elbow is a part of the arm. And yet, what a deceitful role curiosity can play. Remove the safety belt of biblical restraint, and curiosity sends our vehicle of learning on a collision course for disaster. Our enemy knows that, and he counts on it. He knows how much we believe the old line, "I need to satisfy my curiosity." Oh, he's a master at setting a trap that makes our curiosity sit up and get sucked in. Remember, he's been setting traps a lot longer than you and I have been dodging them. If he can garnish the hook with just the right bait, designed to arouse just enough of our curiosity, well, it's only a matter of time. Of course, we need not be the stupid victims of our foolish curiosity. Let's take God seriously, and let's follow His word. When it comes to sin, our curiosity doesn't need to be satisfied. I'm reading today the sober words of Paul as he wrote them in the 10th chapter of his first letter to the Corinthians. The New Living Translation renders the first 13 verses like this. I don't want you to forget, dear brothers and sisters, about our ancestors in the wilderness long ago. All of them were guided by a cloud that moved ahead of them, and all of them walked through the sea on dry ground. In the cloud and in the sea, all of them were baptized as followers of Moses. All of them ate the same spiritual food, and all of them drank the same spiritual water, for they drank from the spiritual rock that traveled with them, and that rock was Christ. Yet God was not pleased with most of them, and their bodies were scattered in the wilderness. These things happened as a warning to us, so that we would not crave evil things as they did, or worship idols as some of them did. As the scriptures say, the people celebrated with feasting and drinking, and they indulged in pagan revelry. And we must not engage in sexual immorality as some of them did, causing 23,000 of them to die in one day. Nor should we put Christ to the test, as some of them did, and then died from snake bites. And don't grumble as some of them did, and then were destroyed by the angel of death. These things happened to them as examples for us. They were written down to warn us who lived at the end of the age. If you think you're standing strong, be careful not to fall. The temptations in your life are no different from what others experience, and God is faithful. He will not allow the temptation to be more than you can stand. When you are tempted, He will show you a way out so that you can endure.
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0: In your bulletin, you will find a guideline for the message on rebellion. I would wish that you would take it out of your bulletin and put it in the back of your Bible for next Sunday. Because within the past 36 hours, God has changed my plans for this message. The one that I had planned to bring will be delivered next Sunday, I hope. And the one that He has planned to be heard will be delivered today. This does not happen to me very much.
2: When it does, I realize again that I am God's messenger boy, and there is in no sense of that word the idea that I originate what is to be said. Through a very difficult and confidential series of events that have occurred, I have become convinced that something other than what I plan to preach on should be declared. And so what I say to you is fresh off the altar, as it were, and forgive me if I halt on occasion, because I am still formulating some of these thoughts. However, it is certainly a freshly prepared message, I believe, from God. Through the night, it has been in my mind, and through the early morning hours when I was putting the final thoughts together, I became fully aware that it's what God would have said. I have a broken heart. I confess to you, I do not fake it, and one of the prices you pay for having a pastor who doesn't hide is that you get what is there. This is the day I would much prefer to listen than to speak. I do need your prayers very much to say the things that need to be said. And I would like to call this talk simply Taking God Seriously. It is delivered on behalf of anyone who is now not doing that. And that includes a lot of people. Without any further introduction, I would like you to turn to the 10th chapter of 1 Corinthians. As all of us listen to what God has to say, and as all of us prepare for an application of what he is saying. It is addressed to Christians because the first verse includes brethren, another word for Christian men and women, and it is something that God does not want us ignorant of, because the first phrase is, I would not, or I do not want you to be unaware. So this is something that is not to be hidden, but it is to be known, and it is for Christians. If you hear this and you are without Christ, please understand what we're talking about is family truth for the 90% or so who hear these words who are in God's family. Because the chapter begins with the word for, it's obviously a continuation of a thought. Another word would be because. And if you begin reading at a sentence that starts with because, you know that you need to go back to see what the thought is. I will save us an enormous amount of time by saying the thought of chapter 9, where this 10th chapter is linked, the thought is self-control. And the upshot of it, or the climax of the 9th chapter, is toward the end of it. If you'll turn back to verse 24, you'll see that the writer is drawing upon the field of athletics as he draws an analogy to the Christian arena. He says in 24, verse 24 of chapter 9, "Do you not know that those who run in a race all run, but only one receives the prize?" When you line up at the starting point and you begin to run, there are many of you, sometime 8, sometime 12, sometime 20, nowadays sometime thousands, but only one wins the race. Then the analogy, you run in such a way that you may win, not just jog, not just move your legs, not just get across the end, but win. The implied statement is, Don't give up. Now, to win a race, as to be involved in any athletic contest for the purpose of winning, you need to be in shape, and that requires self-control. Verse 25, everyone who competes in the games exercises self-control in all things, in diet, in muscle tone, in quickness, in an alert mind, in the rules. All of it requires self-restraint. All of it demands that you get hold of yourself and you prepare for whatever the competition may be. In this case, the Christian life. You don't run haphazardly. You run so as to win. That's the thought. Now, they do it, meaning those that are in the games, they do it for a perishable wreath, a little ivy wreath that is placed on the crown of the head. They become famous in their country, but it's all perishable. It all will burn up in eternity. But you do it for an imperishable reward. Now, 26. Therefore, I run, says Paul, in such a way as not without aim. I box in such a way as not beating the air. I see my opponent and I go for it. It isn't an afterthought. It isn't a haphazard task, this winning. It is something that calls for self-control, for determination. I buffet my body and make it my slave, lest possibly after I have preached to others, I myself should be disqualified. Now, Paul isn't in a game on the Isthmus of Greece. He isn't running in the Olympics. He isn't fighting welterweight. He's in the Christian life, and he says, I get hold of my body, implied, my bodily drives, my greed, my lust, my ambition. I buffet, I beat myself black and blue beneath the eyes, is the word picture. I apply maximum self-control, lest after doing all this God talk, I'm a washout. Now, he says, I don't want you to be unaware, in light of this need for self-control, of the illustration that lives in history, namely the people who lived under Moses' leadership at the time of the Exodus. That's chapter 10. Now watch very carefully, you who are engaged in God talk, those of us who are involved in Bible study, those of us in Christian ministry, those of us in Christian homes where prayer at the table is as common as milk or water to drink, those of you who teach the Bible, those of you who write Christian literature, those of us who are engaged in any kind of ministry, professional or as a hobby. And that's most of us. I don't want you to be unaware, brothers, about a segment of history that has been preserved for our learning. Now watch it happen. Our fathers were all under the cloud. What a blessing. All passed through the sea. What an experience. All were baptized into Moses in the cloud and in the sea. What a remarkable leader to have as your guide. All our fathers in that day were people who saw that cloud that went over them and led them miraculously with supernatural guidance. Now hear this. And they saw the jaws of bondage break and the strong-willed Pharaoh humbled They saw supernatural deliverance as they went through the Red Sea without getting wet. They saw Moses, God's man, who, as close as anyone in the whole of Scripture, saw the face of God. Supernatural leadership. Well, they ate supernatural food, verse 4 or 3. They drank supernatural drink, manna delivered fresh every morning, water pouring from the rock in the heat of the desert. All our fathers saw all those things: good food, good drink, good leadership, miraculous deliverance, guidance, cloud by day, fire by night to warm them and to push away the beasts of the desert that would invade their camp. All our fathers were overexposed, if you please. And the rock that was following them was the Messiah. They saw the pre-incarnate Christ at work. What privileges. And they were as common to them for months as today's styles are to your eyes. They never awoke without manna aplenty. They never looked up without the cloud securely there. They never were thirsty without water supernaturally provided. It became the most common thing in the world for them to traffic in the supernatural and the spiritual. It was their thing. Why, you would think God looked on them with such favor. They were inscribed in bronze in the record. No. Verse 5, with most of them, God was not well pleased. For they were laid low in the wilderness, which is a rather picturesque way of saying they were strewn across the desert like litter. Why? Why? Why would a people so blessed be viewed in verse 5 as not well pleasing to God? Well, if I may jump the gun, they were disqualified because they did not take God seriously. Their overexposure, their ultimate saturation point, resulted in a heart that turned away from God, first secretly, as we'll see, and then a bit more overtly, and not so subliminal, and by it was a lifestyle. All of it, I am sure, acceptable to many other people. Now these things happen, verse 6, as examples. Tupos, T-U-P-O-S. The Greek word means to strike a blow so as to leave a mark. It's used of Jesus having the print of the nails in his hand. You will someday, as a child of God, see the nail prints and be able to locate right where the nail pierced his palm. It has the tupos. I have in my hand several coins. They all bear an imprint. I have a dime that bears the tupos of Franklin Delano Roosevelt, a nickel that bears the tupos of Thomas Jefferson. There is a die that was stamped on the metal so that it bears the impression. Now, this has been stamped in the record so that the Old Testament bears the stamp, the truth of what occurred, but not just to be read. Look at verse 11. These things happened to them as an tupos, that, and they were written for our instruction, upon whom the end of the ages have come. In other words, those lingering lessons from history are applicable today. Now, don't let that get by you. Instruction is a term that means to place something in the mind. And you and I know that it is the mind that becomes the basis of all decisions the body follows. As one thinks in his mind or heart, so is he, so is the lifestyle that follows. Now, those things were stamped on the record that we might lift the lessons from there and put them in our mind today. It's as clear as I know how to say it. God was not pleased with most of them, even though they witnessed God in the highest form of visibility. Let me pause and say that having the privilege of good teaching and a Bible in your and my tongue and a choice of churches or classes or support groups or schools guarantees nothing in a lifestyle. As a matter of fact, now hear me well, this is what I want to say carefully, it heightens the peril of it all. The grossest kind of model is the model of hypocrisy. And unless God intervenes and catches a life on the way down so that that life applies self-control to get back on target, we simply, in this oversaturated context, begin to replace life with words and God talk. And before we know it, we can discuss theology in the day and live like the devil at night. We can run circles around the young Christian in the text of Scripture and on the side be pulling off a lifestyle that is altogether the opposite of what that teaching is all about. It is happening continually in this generation. And it is happening in some of your lives. Or God would never have turned my mind in this direction today. You have the cloud, the fire, the water, the deliverance, the leadership, the food, the whole thing in whatever flavor you wish. And in the oversaturation and the overexposure, strangely, the heart tends toward darkness. It begins with an attitude.
1: 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There's much more that he wants to show us, so please keep listening to Insight for Living. 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
8: Here is the heart of God in this 81st Psalm. You can feel the pulse beat of God as He pleads for the nation of Israel. Please listen to me, He says. Listen. O Israel, if you would listen to me, but my people did not listen to my voice. Oh, that my people would listen to me. When I read those verses, I have to ask myself the question, Lord, are you also saying, and have you said to me, and how many times have you said to me in my own life? Oh, Charles, if you would listen to me.
9: In the Bible, God has given us His commands, His principles, His rules for living. And we see that many times He gave people specific instructions. So does God still work that way? Today on In Touch, the teaching ministry of Dr. Charles Stanley will hear the answer to the question, is God still talking? From the 81st Psalm, here's part one of our series on listening to God.
8: Would you turn to the 81st Psalm? And I want us to begin reading in verse 8 and read through the rest of that Psalm. Psalm 81. And this is referring to God's word concerning the nation of Israel and what His heart's desire for them had they been willing to listen to Him. And he begins by saying in verse 8, Hear, O my people, and I will admonish you. O Israel, if you would listen to me, let there be no strange god among you, nor shall you worship any foreign god. I, the Lord, am your God who brought you up from the land of Egypt. Open your mouth wide, and I will fill it. But my people did not listen to my voice. And Israel did not obey me. So I gave them over to the stubbornness of their heart to walk in their own devices. Oh, that my people would listen to me, that Israel would walk in my ways. I would quickly subdue their enemies and turn my hand against their adversaries. Those who hate the Lord would pretend obedience to Him, and their time of punishment would be forever. But I would feed you with the finest of the wheat, and with honey from the rock I would satisfy you. I believe, one, of the most valuable lessons you and I ever learn in this Christian life is how to listen to God. Because I believe that is so important, I want to begin today a series entitled Listening to God. And I'm praying that God will speak through my heart to many of you to maybe at least help you learn how to listen to what He wants to say to you. Now, the first question that you and I might ask is, and the thing we have to settle is this, is God still talking? If God isn't still speaking, then there's no point in our listening. And I want to tell you, my friend, that God is still speaking today just as surely as He was in the days in which this book was written. Now, let me be quick to say this. All the voices that are being heard today are not God's voice. There's some voices being heard today under the guise of being God's voice that could not be the voice of God because Almighty God, who is omniscient, and you see, He's never forgotten a thing He's ever said. And therefore, God would never say anything that would contradict a single verse in this book. So whenever you and I hear somebody saying something that contradicts this book, you can forget what they said. And you remember two things. God isn't going to say anything else that is to be added to this book. And secondly, He's not going to say anything that is going to contradict a single verse in this Bible. Now, you and I may ask the question, why would God still want to be talking today? Hasn't He said enough from Genesis to Revelation? It looks like He said all that needed to be said. Why would He want to speak to us today? And I'll tell you why. Number one, because He loves you and me just as much as He loved those people in the Old and New Testament days. He loved us just as much. He desires to fellowship with you and me just as much as He desired to fellowship with them. And if

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1: The third reason I believe he's speaking today is this: that God knows you and I need the comfort and assurance today. We need it just as much as those people of old. Because you see, we have Red Sea experiences in our life when our back's to the wall and we don't know which way to turn. We need for God to speak to us. But I'll tell you the most important reason that God's still talking today. Because you see, God wants us to know Him. I believe the priority of all of our goals ought to be to know God. I believe that's God's priority of goals for you and me, that we might know Him through His Son, Jesus Christ. And if we're going to know Him, then there must be more than just a one-way trip. There must be a communication link between us where He talks to us and we listen. We talk to Him and He listens. So God is still speaking today. You must determine whose voice you're hearing. And one of the sermons in this series is going to be how you and I can distinguish between who's doing the talking. Is it the God of heaven doing the talking, or is it the God of this age who's speaking to us? Now, the most important thing and where I want us to spend our time is this: how does God speak today? If God's still talking, how does He speak? So let's go back to ask ourselves the question, how did He speak in the Old Testament and New Testament days? Well, one of the first ways God spoke was this. He spoke by direct revelation. That is, by His Spirit, He spoke to the spirit of men like, let's take for example, Abraham. Living in a society that was totally heathen, God reached down, spoke to the spirit of Abraham and said, I want you to get up out of the land in which you're living, and I want you to go into a land that I will show you, and I will show you as you go. A direct revelation from God. Secondly, the Bible says He speaks through, and He spoke through dreams. And I suppose the first one you and I would think about would be Joseph. His dreams got him in trouble. Not always, but sometime. Through visions, for example, what did Daniel see? He saw the empires that were to come. In fact, God gave to Daniel in that vision, He gave him a tremendous piece of world history, the things that were going to come to pass. We still see them in the process of unfolding today. So He spoke through direct revelation. He spoke through visions. He spoke through dreams. Then He spoke through His Word, as He gave to Moses, for example, the law, and He gave him the Ten Commandments. Then God used the law of Moses to speak to the people. Likewise, He spoke through the prophets. What did the prophets say? They said, thus saith the Lord, and as the prophets spoke, the people obeyed. Likewise, He would speak through circumstances. For example, let's take Gideon. When God had said to Gideon, Gideon, I want you to lead the nation of Israel in battle against the enemy. And even though God had spoken very clearly, Gideon was a little afraid of the situation. He said, Lord, if you don't mind, I need a little bit more help at this point. So here's what I'm going to do. I'm going to lay out the fleece tomorrow morning. He laid it out twice. One morning he says, I want it to be soaking wet in the midst of dry grass. The next day he said, I want it to be as dry as gunpowder in the midst of wet grass. And so as he listened and watched God work, God just reached down to Gideon and gave him the assurance and the confidence that he needed. So He spoke through those circumstances. Likewise, He spoke through angels. You'll recall how He introduced to Joseph the birth of the Lord Jesus Christ through an angel. Likewise, and if you'll look at the life of Paul, how did God usually speak to the life of Paul? He spoke to him through the Holy Spirit. He was on his way into Asia, and he says the Holy Spirit forbade him to go there. The next verse says the Spirit of Christ gave him direction as to what and what not to do. So the Holy Spirit spoke through him. And then the last way that I want to mention that God spoke in those days was He spoke audibly. And you recall as Saul of Tarsus on the Damascus Road on his way to persecute the believers in Damascus, the Bible says that Saul of Tarsus heard a voice from heaven, was smitten blind, and God spoke to him. So there are about 9 ways that God spoke in the Old Testament and New Testament to people who were listening. Now let me ask you a question. How are we to listen to God? How is He going to speak to us? If I don't know

0: how God speaks, more than likely I'm going to have a very difficult time knowing who's doing the talking and if I'm really listening to God. So I want to share with you some ways I believe that God speaks to us today. I believe that the Lord's primary way of speaking to us is through His Word. We have the complete revelation of God. God doesn't need to add anything else to this book. Now listen to me. The revelation of God is the unfolding truth of God by God about Himself that could not have been received any other way except by the inspiration of the Holy Spirit controlling the minds of the men who pen the pages that make up the Word of God. This is the breath of God breathed, as He says, upon those men that they might know the truth. This is the revelation of God. You can't add to it. And a man may try to subtract from it, but he cannot. It is still the revelation of God. This is God's primary way of speaking. And I believe it is the most assured way to know that you're hearing from God. And oftentimes when you and I face difficulties and heartaches, we call this one and that one, we seek this counsel and that counsel, when what we ought to really be doing is, first of all, going to the Word. Now, going to the Word does not mean we should not seek counsel. But I believe this is the most accurate way and the best way, and it's always the first way we ought to listen to God to get in the Word. A second way that the Lord speaks today is through the Holy Spirit, and that's the primary way that the Lord spoke in the days of the New Testament, through the Holy Spirit, because you see, He says Christ is our life. Christ Jesus is living within us. We are indwelt by the Holy Spirit. He's the one who receives the message of the Lord. And so what happens is God just speaks to our spirit through His Spirit who is within us, and He gives us direction for our life. Now listen, that doesn't mean that He only speaks when some crucial issue arises. If I am walking in surrendered obedience to Him, I have the right to expect anything I need from God at that moment. If it is the routine of my life of that day, I have the right to believe that God is directing my life moment by moment. There will be times when He wants to make a turn. There'll be times when He wants to stop us. There'll be times when He wants to make a change and has to get our attention. But we have the Holy Spirit living within us so that it ought to be the natural, normal style of the believer. Those who are filled with the Spirit and living in the Spirit, surrendered to Him, that we can claim the presence and the direction and the guidance of the Holy Spirit at any given time. That is the Spirit of God speaking to us. But I want to tell you something. God is just as interested in talking to you today about what concerns you as He was David, whom He spoke to so beautifully, so clearly in the Psalms. He is just as interested in the things that you and I are interested in. He is interested in giving clear-cut direction through His Word and through the Holy Spirit, just as clearly as He did in those days. If God wants me to obey Him and I report for duty every morning, then He must guide me, and His two primary ways of guiding me, through the Word and through the Holy Spirit. But there's a third way, and that is that God speaks to us through other people. Now, if God speaks to us, and He does through other people, what does that say about our ability or our willingness, our capacity to listen to other people? Friend, listen, if God speaks through other people to us, one of the things you and I need to learn is this. We need to learn to listen to God as He speaks to us through other people. And I believe of all the people you and I ought to be able to listen to, the folks we live with, people who love us the most, people who put up with us, people who pray for us, and especially among God's people, we ought to be able to learn how to listen to one another. That when God wants to say something to us through somebody else, we will be able to hear it. Listen, not as from the person, but as from God. Now you say, but let's get back to this question about visions and dreams. Do people have dreams today? And usually people will refer, who believe in this, people who will refer to Joel chapter 2, and you'll recall here is a scripture where God prophesies that in the days to come He'll pour out His Spirit on all mankind. He says, your sons and daughters will prophesy, but now watch this. He says, your old men will dream dreams. So people say, well, now, what about visions and dreams? Let me say, first of all, the Bible does not ever say to seek the mind of God in dreams. It doesn't say that. I'll tell you, if you'll think about most dreams you've had, they're the most confused, mixed up things you've ever seen in your life, and usually can't even tell all the details when you wake up. I wouldn't put much stock in dreams, and I would say to you, compared to the Word of God, there is no comparison. You stick with the Word and let the dreams go. Secondly, somebody says, well, now what about visions? You hear people talking about visions, and I'm not going to put God in the box, I couldn't anyway, and say that God never gives people visions. I would simply say this. The principle here is this. Never seek a vision to find the mind of God. He says we're to seek the Lord. He says we're to focus our attention upon things above, not on earth. Nowhere am I admonished to seek a vision. And I had a friend of mine on one occasion who told me that his salvation experience was based on this, that flying home from a business trip and circling the airport where he lived, that the way the sun was reflecting through the clouds, that the sun and the clouds made a cross, and he knew then that he was saved. Has nothing to do with confession, repentance, or belief in the Lord Jesus Christ as his personal Savior. That's all they had to go on was the sunshine and the clouds. Friend, that's a poor way. In fact, I want to tell you that is a very dangerous way to make any kind of a decision. Now, let me say this, and I want to say this carefully. The only time I would say that God's ever shown me anything like that was at the end of a long period of weeks and weeks and weeks of seeking the mind of the Lord and feeling the pressure moving, and I knew that God was going to show me something. And I'd been praying every night. I was away in a revival meeting, and I had every night to myself after the service, and I would come home and get down by the bed praying and asking God to show me. I knew He was going to show me, but I couldn't see it. And so one night when I was asking Him, Lord, out of desperation, please tell me what You're saying. God says, I'm going to move you. I lived in Florida at that time. I said, when? And it's just like for a split second in my spirit, here was one of those little home movie screens. And all of a sudden flashed across that screen was September. That was it. The next night I came back, got down to pray. Couldn't pray. No burden, nothing to pray about. I moved to Atlanta September the 30th. Now let me say this. I wasn't seeking anything but to know the mind of God. I don't believe there's any scripture that you and I can find that would give us a basis for seeking a vision. If God wants to show you something in His own way, that's His business. You let Him do that. The most dependable ways to find the mind of God is through the Word, through the Holy Spirit, and through, listen, through others, but listen, not through just any other, but through somebody who is filled with the Spirit and walking in the Spirit. You be sure that the person you're listening to is walking in the Spirit of God. And then, of course, God speaks to you and me through circumstances as He did in those days. And I think in my own life, being just laid out for 3 weeks, was God engineered a circumstance so that I could hear what He was saying. He stopped everything dead in its track for me so that I could hear Him, and I would never be able to thank Him enough for that. Sometimes it's failure. God uses that to speak to us. Sometimes it's success. He'll use that. Sometimes it's a disappointment, sometimes a tragedy, but God speaks through circumstances to us. The question is this, do you suppose it could be that God has been speaking to you and you've not been listening? Do you think possibly that the Lord may have been trying to say something to you about your life and you've had your own thing going and you've had your pattern set and you've sort of put your life in this particular avenue and this is the way you intend to live and you just hope God just pour His blessings in on your plan? Or do you suppose that God may be saying something to you that you're not hearing? If you're lost, let me tell you what He's saying. I can tell you what He's saying. Here's what He's saying if you're not saved. He's saying, I love you. Have a wonderful plan for your life. My Son died, and all of your sins been placed on Him. And if you're willing to confess your sin and believe in the Lord Jesus Christ as your Savior, and His death on the cross is adequate payment for your sin, and trust your life to Him, He'll save you today, write your name in the Lamb's Book of Life, and beginning today, you can start a whole new life and a brand new fellowship with Him. I know that's what He's saying to you, because you see, that's the first subject God ever brings up in a person's life, and that's their relationship to Him. It may be that God has said to you, I want to reevaluate your life at this point, and I want us to check up to see if you're in the center of my will doing what I want you to do. Are you listening? It may be that God has said to you, she's the one I want you to marry. Are you listening? It may be that God has said, that's not my choice. Are you listening? And you see, the key is not just to listen, but to listen with the spirit of obedience. And my friend, listen to me. The God who wrote this book and the God whose Son went to the cross is a loving God who will speak to you today as clearly and as definitely as He spoke to the men who penned that book. What God is waiting for is listeners.
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6: Today's scripture reading is 1 Kings chapter 17, verse 1. Now Elijah the Tishbite, who was of the settlers of Gilead, said to Ahab, "As the Lord, the God of Israel, lives, before whom I stand, surely there shall be neither dew nor rain these years, except by my word."
1: After encountering the prophet Elijah, King Ahab may have well thought, of all the nerve, just who does this guy think he is? Elijah confronted Israel's wicked king with a message predicting a famine that would soon disrupt life for the region. The validity of the prophecy rested with the source, not the mouthpiece. Elijah was a man of great faith who spent time alone with the Lord and listened to him carefully. The prophet could pass the message on with boldness and authority because he knew and trusted the one from whom it came. God doesn't communicate with us in exactly the same way that he spoke to the Old Testament prophets, but the process of receiving his message hasn't changed. It starts with being alone in his presence and listening as he speaks through his word. But it shouldn't end there. Begin each day with God in his word and in prayer, listening as he speaks to your heart. Believe what he says in scripture, apply it to your life, and then share with someone else what he has revealed to you. Take heart and be of good courage, because the authority of your message comes from the Lord himself.
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7: How do you fight your battles? Do you argue? Do you fuss? Do you literally fight? Or do you know the best way? Well, somebody says, wait a minute now. If I'm a Christian that shouldn't be in the battles, I should just love everybody and not have to worry about any of these things. Well, the Apostle Paul told Timothy, he said, fight the good fight. There is a fight. There is a fight against the devil. And even though the Apostle Paul tells us that we can put on the armor of God, and three times he says, stand firm, stand firm, stand firm. That means we have a spiritual battle that we have to deal with. And one of those areas in which we have to deal with that is in the life of our prayers. That is, the one thing Satan does not want you to do is to pray. If he can keep you busy enough, and if he can keep you anxious enough, and keep you distracted enough, and keep you off your knees and off your face before God, because apart from a right relationship with him, and spending time with him, and learning to fight your battles on your knees, if you never learn that battle, you'll never become everything God wants you to be. You'll never be able to accomplish a whole lot in life that's worthwhile and has lasting value, and you'll miss God's very best in your life.
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1: In Acts chapter 17, we have the account of the Apostle Paul coming by himself to the great ancient city of Athens. And there he observes that the city was filled with idols, as he says himself. And he starts to preach Jesus. Verse 18, the people took notice that he was preaching Jesus and the resurrection. It seems that there is a continuous action here. There is a push that the Apostle Paul had. He couldn't help himself but talk about his Lord, his Savior, his Master, Jesus, and the glorious work that he did in being raised from the dead, having died upon Calvary's cross. His theme was Jesus and the resurrection. Jesus and the resurrection. Every sermon was Jesus and the resurrection. And here is Lois and Terry joining with me as we sing, "Tell Me the Story of Jesus."

The Bible has the answer. You have provided the questions, and we search God's holy word in order to find the answers. Question number one, Genesis chapter 1 and verse 26. What does "let us make man in our image" mean? Let us make man in our image. God speaking, of course. There are three portions to this phrase, and it is not all that we have in this verse 26, but it is what is being asked about. And so let us focus in upon this simple phrase, "let us make man in our image." First of all, "let us," then "make man," and thirdly, "in our image." First of all, "let us." We have a conversation we are privileged to hear within the Godhead, Father, Son, and Holy Spirit, a conversation that is taking place of intent. It is a plan that is being made. Let us do something that has not been done before. Let us, Father, Son, and Holy Spirit, collectively working in the creation of this world, and we find scriptures which speak of each playing their vital role. Make man. Just as this world was created by the voice, by the expression of God, and all of the beasts of the field, and all of the grass and the bushes, and all of the different things that compose this world and this universe, so we have, "let us make man," secondly, those two simple words. But oh, how much is compacted into that. It is God who has made us, and it is to God that as a result we owe allegiance. It is to Him that we owe honor, and it is to Him that we ought to bow. Man has balked at this repeatedly, and never more so than today, when people say, "I don't want to honor God, and therefore I will not acknowledge Him, His power, His presence, His reality." But God made us. He made us. And then the last phrase of three simple words, "in our image." Once again, there is a plurality that is spoken of here. It's not simply "in my image," but "in our image." We are created in the very image of God. Does that mean that God has five fingers on each hand and five toes on each foot? No. The image which is being spoken of here is an imprint of the soul, that we were created in holiness. Now, we have forfeited that horribly, but we were created in holiness, and we were created for communion with God. There was to be a blessed fellowship with God. And so these are the things whereby His image was stamped upon us. And even in the fall, there are unmistakable imprints of God's fingerprint upon each and every one of us. And when He calls us back to Him, there is a resonance in the soul that we are being called by our Maker. Indeed, let us, God speaking and with intent, make man in our image. It is this that God is speaking and what He is designing and planning to do. Question number two. In my Father's house are many mansions, or in my Father's house are many rooms. Which is the correct translation? I know that this disturbs many people. They read and they have enjoyed reading the King James Version, which uses the word mansions. In my Father's house, there are many mansions, whereas more recent translations have used either the word rooms or they have used the word dwelling places.
We need to understand that language changes, and the English language is certainly no exception to this. And what was meant in the 1600s, the early 1600s, when the King James Version came out, 1611, the very word mansion did not necessarily mean a palatial dwelling place, a place of tremendous luxury and opulence. It simply means a dwelling place, a place of permanent abode, rather than something that is just a temporary structure. It was a fixed address, but not necessarily one of fantastic opulence, even as I have said. We go into the Greek language, which is what the New Testament was written in, and here in John chapter 14 and verse 2, which is where you find this exact verse, you find that the word manno, which comes and is related to the verb meno, it means to remain, it means to abide, it means to stay in one place. And so here we have Jesus saying, in my Father's house, now it's rather strange to say, in my Father's house there's many mansions. No, in a house you have rooms, you have places where there are dwelling places, and should you be upset with this, you say, I don't want just a room. I've seen some rooms in my travel that beat out many, many mansions in this world. So don't be put off when you say a dwelling place or a room. But here, Jesus is saying, in my Father's house are many dwelling places. There are places for you to abide. I have never been one to be a fan of moving from place to place. I do enjoy traveling at times, but as to my permanent address, I like to come back there, and I dread the thought of having to uproot from where I've lived for 20 years and move to a different place. That's a horrible thought. Here, Jesus, he speaks to his followers, and he says, in my Father's house, there are permanent dwelling places, there are rooms where your address will be for all eternity. And when you read of the glory of heaven, and when you read of how that it's a wonderful place, the focus is not upon whether it's gold-plated or silver or what the door handles are made of. It's that you're in your heavenly Father's house, there to dwell for all eternity. And what glory that will be. Thank you for these questions. If you have a question, send it to us. Our mailing address is Faith to Live By, Box 426, Winnipeg, Manitoba, R3C2H6. Rick and Matt come singing Living Hope, and that is followed by the full group singing Savior, Like a Shepherd, Lead Us.

I'm Jim Barber, and I am so pleased to tell you of Praise to the Lord, a brand new recording of 13 gospel songs by the Faith to Live By musicians. Included in this set of 13 songs are well-known favorites, such as A New Name in Glory, His Eye is on the Sparrow, Oh, Worship the King, Take the Name of Jesus with You, Wonderful Grace of Jesus, and of course the title song, Praise to the Lord the Almighty, as well as 7 other songs of rich blessing. 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On that same website, the 13 audio files for this set of songs, as well as many other previous recording projects, are available for free download. It is our prayer that all of these recordings will be a means of the Lord's blessing and encouragement.

And I want to tell you of a meeting that took place 2,000 years ago, late one night, when a man, a ruler of the Jews, came to Jesus, his name Nicodemus, the place that we find this account, John chapter 3. And we read this. Now there was a man of the Pharisees named Nicodemus, a ruler of the Jews. This man came to Jesus by night and said to him, hear the confession which this man makes of Jesus. Rabbi, we know that you have come from God as a teacher, for no one can do these signs. And in John's gospel, there are seven sign miracles. Nicodemus is pointing to those. He is saying, no one can do these signs that you do unless God is with him. We're not sure that we have every last syllable that was spoken between Nicodemus and Jesus that night. But Jesus comes back at Nicodemus and he says, Nicodemus, here's something that you need to focus in on. You have declared me to be a teacher, come from God. I want to teach you something, Nicodemus. Truly, truly, I say to you, if you want to get into the student's desk, learn this lesson. Truly, truly, I say to you, unless one is born again, he cannot see the kingdom of heaven. Well, who doesn't want to see the kingdom of heaven? Who doesn't want to have peace with God? Who doesn't want to, as the Philippian jailer asked the question, to be saved from their sins? Jesus, he speaks to Nicodemus and he says, unless you are born again, you cannot see the kingdom of God. Now, this really threw Nicodemus back upon his heels. Nicodemus said to Jesus, how can a man be born when he is old? He cannot enter a second time into his mother's womb and be born, can he? Jesus, he pushes the point. He doesn't back away from the urgency, the necessity of being born again. Jesus answered Nicodemus's question. He said, truly, truly, I say to you, unless one is born of water and the Spirit, he cannot enter into the kingdom of God. There it is once again. There is the doors bolted and shut in our face. Unless we are born again, unless we are born of water and the Spirit. Jesus said, that which is born of the flesh is flesh, and that which is born of the Spirit is spirit. Do not be amazed that I said to you, you absolutely must be born again. Now, we throw up our hands and we say, it's impossible. You can't be born again. You can't get back into your mother's womb and be born a second time. And Jesus says, you're confusing earthly things with spiritual things. And he's saying, you must be born from above. You must be born of God. And this is something that, just as I was not the main actor in me being born into this world, so it is with the Spirit of God, and so it is with heavenly things. It is a work of the Spirit of God. It is a work of God himself, whereby we are born into his family and into his kingdom. Oh, see that we come with empty hands. We come dead in our trespasses and sins. We come needy, and we need God to work in our hearts. And do we need to cry out to him and say, Lord, would you do what I can't even begin to do? Come to him today. You want to be born again? Call upon his name and you will be born again. You will be born from above. You'll be born into the family of God, and you will start to truly, truly live.

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2: There is no one holy like the Lord. 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He humbles and he exalts. He raises the poor from the dust and lifts the needy from the ashes.

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5: 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It said that he looked at him and he loved him. 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

0: I will give thanks to you, O Lord, among the peoples. 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
3: 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And all of a sudden he starts to move. And Zach says, "Brian, you're dancing." It was amazing.
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2: To far too many people, being a Christian and being a hypocrite are one and the same thing. As one wag wrote, a Christian is a man who feels repentance on a Sunday for what he did on Saturday and is going to do again on Monday. I realized again how much people link hypocrisy with Christianity when I was reading one man's tribute to the late great Confederate General Robert E. Lee. He wrote, among other things, "Lee was a foe without hate, a friend without treachery, a soldier without cruelty. He was a public officer without vices, a neighbor without reproach, a Christian without hypocrisy, and a man without guile." I thought, how interesting. And of all the words to use related to a person who was truly Christian, he would link it with the surprising comment that he was a Christian without hypocrisy, as though they are normally linked. In fact, they are. Such a connection is frequently made when the subject of ministry is brought up. I know, since I am one, what people think of ministers and our constant world of hypocrisy. I was a little boy for a number of years, and while a little boy, it seemed as though most every preacher I came across was a hypocrite. I remember how funny many of them talked. I wondered why they didn't say God instead of God. I never could understand why words had to be spiritualized instead of simply stated. When I became a teenager, it seemed as though the situation was even worse. Not all, you understand, of course not. There were some grand men of God who crossed my path. But I tell you, as a teenager, I wondered, why aren't all men of God men of God? Why must they be so pious when I know down deep inside they're not? I entered the Marine Corps as a young adult, and I remember thinking of most of the chaplains, "You hypocrite." The very men who were responsible for our purity and for giving us direction would often chuckle when it came time for their lecture on venereal disease. They would tell us not about staying out of trouble, but what to do when for sure we would get into trouble. They knew the path to the medic center where we would get a penicillin shot, and they were more concerned about our finding that way than walking in righteousness. They were the ones we used to bring back from the slop chute, dog drunk, and drop in their cot at night. And I thought, why aren't all chaplains men of God? Where do they get off being hypocrites like this? And believe me, they were the joke of the barracks. I'm being hard on fellow pastors, but I'll tell you, it's in the ranks of the lay people as well. And it's the best known joke where we work. Yeah, well, you know him. He's a Christian. I've had employers tell me that they've hired their last Christian. They can trust non-Christians more than they can trust Christians. What's happening?
1: God wants our actions to match our words. Winning the battle of hypocrisy starts with admitting it. Only when we're completely honest with ourselves and with God can we overcome the destruction of hypocrisy in our lives. 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
5: You know, the Hippocratic Oath, which doctors supposedly are pledged to, does mention abortion, by the way. So a doctor is violating what he's supposed to be as a doctor to even perform one, much less a mercy killing. As you know, that argument of euthanasia is now very much a legal issue in court, thanks to Kevorkian's arguments. But what's a problem here? The problem here is that we've lost an understanding of the fact that man and woman is created in the image of God and after his likeness, and that is a reason not to take anybody's life.

0: live in a world that often measures the value of human life by its strength, health, productivity, or even convenience. The Bible, however, the Bible presents an entirely different standard. Human life is sacred, and it's sacred because we were created by God and made in His image. From the child who is yet to take his first breath to the elderly person drawing his last. Every life, every single life has value in the eyes of our Creator. On this edition of Hope for Today, David Hawking continues his series In the Beginning with day one of a message titled The Genealogy of Adam. And we'll turn to Genesis chapter 5 in just a moment, so get your Bible out and get ready. 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That's davidhawking.org. Well, now open your Bible to Genesis chapter 5 as David begins his message, The Genealogy of Adam.
1: This is the book of the generations of Adam. In the day that God created man, in the likeness of God made he him. Male and female created he them and blessed them, and called their name, Adam, in the day when they were created. And Adam lived 130 years and begat a son in his own likeness after his image and called his name Seth. And the days of Adam after he had begotten Seth were 800 years, and he begat sons and daughters. And all the days that Adam lived were 930 years, and he died. And Seth lived 105 years and begat Enos. And Seth lived after he begat Enos 807 years and begat sons and daughters, and all the days of Seth were 912 years, and he died. Now go back to chapter 4, verse 25 and 26. Adam knew his wife again, and she bare a son, and called his name Seth. For God, said she, hath appointed me another seed instead of Abel, whom Cain slew. And to Seth, to him also there was born a son, and he called his name Enos. Then began men to call upon the name of the Lord. Isn't that an interesting statement? Now let's pick up our story again with Enos in verse 9 of chapter 5. And Enos, or Enosh, as some have it, lived 90 years and begat Canaan. And Enos lived after he begat Canaan 815 years and begat sons and daughters. And all the days of Enos were 905 years, and he died. And Canaan lived 70 years and begat Mahalalel. And Canaan lived after he begat Mahalalel 840 years and begat sons and daughters. And all the days of Canaan were 910 years, and he died. And Mahalalel lived 65 years and begat Jared. And Mahalalel lived after he begat Jared 830 years and begat sons and daughters. And all the days of Mahalalel were 895 years, and he died. And Jared lived 162 years, and he begat Enoch. And Jared lived after he begat Enoch 800 years and begat sons and daughters. And all the days of Jared were 962 years, and he died. And Enoch lived 65 years and begat Methuselah. And Enoch walked with God after he begat Methuselah 300 years and begat sons and daughters. And all the days of Enoch were 365 years. And Enoch walked with God, and he was not, for God took him. And Methuselah lived 187 years and begat Lamech. And Methuselah lived after he begat Lamech 782 years and begat sons and daughters. And all the days of Methuselah were 969 years, and he died. Verse 28, and Lamech lived 182 years and begat a son, and he called his name Noah, saying, this same shall comfort us concerning our work and toil of our hands because of the ground which the Lord hath cursed. And Lamech lived after he begat Noah 595 years and begat sons and daughters. And all the days of Lamech were 777 years, and he died. And Noah was 500 years old And Noah begat Shem, Ham, and Japheth. Now there are four things in this chapter that are revealed to us about God. You say, well, I didn't see them. I just read with you. Where are they? Well, let me show you. In the opening three verses, it reveals the personality of God in a very special way. Now go back to Genesis 1, 26 and 27. Let me show you something interesting about the personality of God. It was revealed in the genealogy. Chapter 5, verse 3 says that he begat a son in his own likeness and after his image, exactly the same words that we find in Genesis 1, 26 and 27. It says, and God said, let us make man in our image after our likeness, and let them, notice plural, though it said make man. Remember, he called them both, according to Genesis 5, Adam. The word Adam means man. It also became the name of the first man, but it also is a word for man or human. So we're having here an indication that there's going to be more than one. Let them have dominion over the fish of the sea, over the fowl of the air, over the cattle, over all the earth, over every creeping thing that creepeth upon the earth. So God created man in his own image. In the image of God created he him. Male and female created he them. However, when we go to Genesis 2 and verse 22, it says that the rib which the Lord God had taken from man made he a woman and brought her unto the man. And he said, bone of my bones and flesh of my flesh. So I see here a problem, also an answer to God making us in his own image and after his likeness. That does not refer to the human body. In fact, cannot. Why? Because God said that he created male and female. The word create, bara, is to create out of nothing. But when he makes the woman's body, he did not make it out of nothing. He made it out of the rib of a man. When he made man, look at chapter 2, verse 7, he did not make him out of nothing in terms of his physical body. His physical body came from the dust of the ground. It says the Lord God formed, the word is not create, formed man of the dust of ground and breathed into his nostrils the breath of life, and man became a living soul. No, it's not his body. It can't be the body of either the man or the woman because they were not, in fact, created or made out of nothing. Then what was made out of nothing? And the answer is the invisible, immaterial part of man, namely our soul or our personality, the spirit of man. When you come to chapter 5, the same language says, in the day that God created out of nothing man, in the likeness of God made he him. Now, how am I like God? Is God approximately as some what I believe confused Bible teachers have said lately, that God is approximately about 6'2", weighs about 200 pounds or so, which is utter nonsense. But this is the idea behind it, that we were made in his image after his likeness. It means a physical body, therefore God is a body. There are certain groups who claim to be Christian, who in fact can't be because of these views, who actually believe that God is human. Well, it is not possible because God did not create the body of either male or female out of nothing. What he did create is the soul. What he breathed into their nostrils was the breath of life, literally plural lives, as we studied back in chapter 2. Both spiritual and physical life are in us, and man becomes a living soul or a living being, a living creature. He has life because of God creating his life. So what we are in the invisible part of us, not the external, not the outward, but the inward, what we are inside of the physical body is what it means when it says we are made in his image and after his likeness. In verse 3, it says, Adam lived 130 years and begat a son in his own what? Likeness and after his image and called his name Seth. Do you believe that your children are in your likeness and after your image? Well, we know that half of your chromosomes as a male and half of your chromosomes as a female go together to produce the genetic properties of your children. Now, for all I know, the half that was used was not the half that you wanted. Is everybody following this? In fact, it may be the half that no one knows anything about, but comes out on your children. You say, is that my kid? But it's coming from chromosomes and genetic properties that maybe you don't know about, but we know at least half of yours husband, father, and half of yours, mother, are in those children. That's what we know. But does it mean the child has to look physically like the parent? No, it doesn't really. My point here is that we are missing what the Bible is teaching if we think it's a physical characteristic. No, it's talking about personality. And whether we like it or not, your children are in your own image and after your own likeness. And that can be frightening. But you see, the Bible really proves it. Now, the interesting thing to me is that all of us are reflecting the personality of God.

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1: For his likeness. Issue number one, turn to Genesis chapter 9, verse 6. The first admonition that we have in the Bible concerning the fact that we reflect the personality of God himself. We have a mind because God is a mind. We have emotions because God has emotions. We have a will because God is a will. And the first admonition is that this is a reason not to murder. I read in Genesis 9, 6, "Whoso sheddeth man's blood, by man shall his blood be shed." Capital punishment for capital crime. Established, by the way, before the Mosaic Law was ever on the scene. "Whoso sheddeth man's blood, by man shall his blood be shed." Why? "For in the image of God made he man." So you see, the argument is very powerful that's in Genesis 5, 1 to 3. For we know that it isn't simply Adam and Eve are in the image of God, but also the children of Adam and Eve continue the image and the likeness straight down through the line. Yes, there's something sacred about every one of us inside the physical bodies that we observe. The second admonition that's in the Bible is in Colossians chapter 3 in the New Testament, verse 9 and 10. We have a reason not to murder, not to take anybody's life under any circumstances. You say, what about government? Government is given the authority to execute capital punishment for capital crime. And we even have the problem of war created by that doctrine. But the fact is that an individual is never given the right to take anybody's life, no matter how important or influential they think they are. We don't have that right. And to say in the case of abortion that somehow I have that right because it's my body, no, it is not. That is a violation of the Word of God. That baby that is growing inside the womb of the female is not the body of the female. It's not only true medically, it's very true biblically. No, you don't have a right to take somebody else's life, and especially the life of an unborn child. And it's murder. And we need to understand that. And in this lax age in which we live, in which moral values have gone out the tube, we're killing the innocent children. It was for that reason that God brought his judgment on the nation of Israel and brought Babylon in to destroy them. Because they killed the innocent children. And we're doing the same. It'll be a miracle if God spares this country from being destroyed by another nation or group of nations. It'll be a miracle of God's grace alone. But taking it a step further, it's also a reason not only not to murder, it's a reason not to lie to anybody. And this I find very fascinating because lying is a national habit. Colossians chapter 3, verse 9 and 10 says, "Lie not one to another." Literally in the Greek, the way the grammar is, it's stop lying. What it assumes is we do it all the time. I like what one writer said about counseling. The biggest problem in counseling, he said, is to stop lying. I think there's a lot of truth to that, pardon the pun. Stop lying and tell the truth. "Lie not one to another, seeing you put off the old man with his deeds and have put on the new man," look at this, "which is renewed in knowledge after the image of him that created him." Once again, the doctrine that we're created in his own image after his likeness gives us a moral reason not to murder and not to lie to each other because we were made in the image of God. The genealogies reveal the personality of God that in turn brings sanctity to human life and respect for everybody, no matter who they are. Therefore, we don't lie to them. There's a third admonition. Go to James chapter 3, verses 8 to 10. The third admonition, related to being made in the image of God and after his likeness, it gives us a reason not only not to murder and not to lie, but not to curse or tear down anybody. Verbally. It says, "But the tongue can no man tame. It's an unruly evil, full of deadly poison. Therewith bless we God," even the Father, "and therewith curse we men," watch this, "which are made after the similitude or likeness of God. Out of the same mouth proceedeth blessing and cursing. My brethren, these things ought not so to be." I don't know if you've ever really been in a real good fight, verbally. You know, it's hard to get into an argument with somebody, a real heated argument, and not violate this passage. Do you know that? It's really hard. Because in order to win, you have to tear down the other person. Do you understand that? These are the laws

0: family military maneuvers. Do you understand that? You have to make the other person very, very bad in order to win. And you hate yourself for doing it. We either tear another person down and make ourselves look better, or we build ourselves up to such a point that it's absolutely ridiculous, and there's no humility, there's only pride. And it makes the other person angry, and they therefore have to put us down to kind of even the score. Have you ever been in a heated argument with somebody that you're absolutely sure is very proud? And in you, there's this inner conviction that it's God's will now for you to humble them? Because this is the only way that you can have a justifiably good argument? Do we have this problem? Yes, we have this problem. And what's the problem here? The problem is that the teaching on the sanctity of human life is so far removed from our educational system, from our culture, from our media presentations. We are so far from it that verbal abuse is easy. And taking a baby's life is easy. We have really come, embarrassingly and ashamedly so, a long ways away from what God's Word teaches. If we really believe what God says, then we have no reason at all to ever take anybody's life. We have no reason at all to lie to anybody, and no reason at all to ever tear anybody down. And it's like a national pastime and a game. And you know, we always say, you know, God's people need to repent. We can have a revival. Well, how about repenting of all of our cursing? And I'm not talking about just using four-letter words, which is indeed a tragedy. I'm talking about tearing people down instead of building them up. If we really want to repent, if we really want to see God bless, then let's go back to his original purposes and plans for the human race, that we, in fact, do not take each other's life. We do not rip apart somebody's character and tear them down and drag them in the mud, no matter what they did. We need to restore our appreciation for the fact that people are made in the image of God and after his likeness. And no matter how awful they have become, they are still a person created in the image of God and after his likeness. And there needs to be respect, dignity for every last person.
1: You're listening to Hope for Today with Bible teacher David Hocking. The genealogy of Adam is part of David's series through the opening chapters of Genesis. The series is called In the Beginning. And as we've discovered today, and we'll continue discovering as we go back to Genesis chapter 5, the genealogies of the Bible are far more than a list of forgotten names. They preserve the historical record of real people while revealing the purposes and promises of God. Wow. Well, just before David comes back to close out our time today, Matt's here, and together we're going to tell you about a couple of powerful study resources.
2: You ever wonder just how our world got into the mess it's in? What's at the core of today's sad state?
1: You know, Matt, I wonder that at times.
2: And right.
1: With all the pressures on believers today, I'm also asking, what can we do? What can we do to encourage our listening family in today's world?
2: Well, you'll find the answers and encouragement in our current radio series covering the beginning of Scripture, creation, and God's history with mankind, Genesis chapter 1 through 9.
1: And we're offering you a personal copy of each message in the series, all 24 messages together, for the special price, Matt, of just
2: $25.
1: Yeah, right now.
2: Jim, folks are telling us that they are learning so much here and finding insight and understanding.
1: Yeah, folks, thank you for your letters and your comments. We appreciate that.
2: In the series, my dad leads us through the days of creation.
1: I love this faith-fortifying section. And your dad exposes the lies and the illogic of evolution.
2: Right. It's an excellent foundation for studying creationism. I mean, how the evidence we see today supports creationism and not evolutionary theory.
1: Yes, then we also study the temptation, the fall of mankind in the Garden of Eden. And there's powerful insight here, Matt, as you know, into the strategies of the devil and God's righteous judgment, his love, his redemption, and the hope for our lives today.
2: And then the first civilization. I mean, wow, a culture that looked much like ours today.
1: Oh,
2: right?
1: Yeah.
2: Yeah, the global deluge, the flood. And God's covenant with Noah.
1: So much here for you. So stay tuned as the series continues and get your own copy of the messages to hear again and to share.
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1: And just before David returns, we also want to tell you about his book, The Beginning, From Creation to the Flood. We've talked about this book the last few weeks because it goes along perfectly with our current radio series. 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
3: Well, thanks, folks, for listening to our broadcast from the book of Genesis. And my, what fabulous material there is. I've often said that if you don't get Genesis straight, you're going to be messed up throughout history. That's the creation, the fall, the flood, all of that. And we are at the genealogy of Adam right now in the broadcast, as you well know, from Genesis chapter 5. It starts out and says, this is the book of the generations of Adam. In the day that God created man, in the likeness of God made he him. Wow. Male and female created he them and blessed them and called their name Adam or Adam in the day when they were created. Look, friends, that which we've already studied about creation, well, here it is again. In other words, God's not going to let this alone. He's emphasizing that he created a human being, and it was in the likeness of God, and it was both male and female, and we've already studied that. And then God blessed them, and he called them Adam. Of course, his wife's name was Eve, the mother of all living, but both of them are Adam, which is referring to those who were created by God, but out of the dust of the ground, he formed their bodies. Man became a living soul. Well, I don't know about you, but I'm excited about Genesis, which in Hebrew is called Bereshit. That's simply the words in the beginning. In other words, the very first words of Genesis are the whole issue. God bless you, and thanks for listening.
1: Well, thank you, David and friend. 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And we'll invite a friend to listen along with you right here on Hope for Today.
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2: Hi, this is Dr. John Neufeld, and this is Back to the Bible Canada's Bible Minute. John 11, verse 32 says, "Lord, if you had been here, my brother would not have died." When last Jesus had been to the house of Mary, Martha, and Lazarus, he probably left them in health, and now he finds his friend Lazarus 4 days in the grave, the home overcome with grief and mourning. It seems that Mary and Martha find no comforters at their side, only the sound of weeping. Upon Christ's arrival, Martha goes out and confronts him, complaining about his prolonged absence and delay. "Lord, if only you had have known how sick Lazarus was, you would have hurried." Martha's faith was true, but she had limits placed around the power of Christ. We also say the words, "Lord, if only," forgetting how much he is able to accomplish. 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

0: The will of God will never take you where the grace of God will not protect you. 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
0: Sing to Him. 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

0: quick reminder, if you missed it earlier, our Devo to go for this morning from Jeremiah 23:24, that tells us this: can anyone hide himself in secret places so I shall not see him, says the Lord? Do I not fill heaven and earth, says the Lord? You know, trying to hide from God, trying to run from him, it's like the silliest thing anybody could ever try to do. It's literally futile. If you've ever played hide and seek with a child, you know that it's easy to find them. Always easy, because you can see their feet sticking out from somewhere, or you can see the shape of their body as they're lying underneath the cover on the bed, that kind of thing. But they still try. And they're often like just dumbfounded that you could find them so easily. Well, it's even easier for the Lord to find the hider, the prodigal, the one who's trying to flee from him and his will. So this Devo to go today goes out to anybody who's actually contemplating becoming like Jonah, flee from the will of God, trying to hide in the belly of a boat. If that's you today, I want to encourage you to not run, my friend. Don't try to run. Don't hide. You'll always be found. It's a guarantee. What you're going through right now that would cause you to want to run or flee or whatever, you're going to get through it. And that's a guarantee as well. And what you're going through may be harder than people recognize, but when you get through, by God's grace, you're going to look back and you're going to see that without a doubt that submitting to the Lord's will for you and going through it will be worth it in every single way, and trying to hide or flee is only going to lead to regrets.
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0: You know, I'm doing a deck project for my mom, just some wear and tear from weather, you know, looking kind of weather beaten. So just power sprayed it a few days ago and then sanded it down as best as I could. It's ready to be stained and things like that. But each day that I get there, there are pine cones and just a mess made by a squirrel that loves the tree that's right, you know, her deck's kind of butted up against. And I said, Mom, you got to get rid of that squirrel. Got to get rid of him. He's causing too much of a mess every single day. I spend an hour just re-prepping this deck before I can, you know, get to it. And she said, yeah, we can do that. Now, you got to know, we've already caught about three over the years and relocated them, and I had to do it again. This guy, this little guy, what a little rascal he is. Every time we see each other, every time our eyes meet, he looks at me with a pine cone in his mouth, kind of like, hey, what are you doing on my deck? And there's nothing I could do about it. So I said, you know, why don't we just get out that cage we haven't used for years now, and let's just see if we can catch them and relocate them and put some walnuts inside of this little cage. And by the way, the cage is called Have a Heart. Have a Heart. So it's not, you're not killing the animal. You're just catching him and relocating him. I'm not even going to say where I took it because I might be just a little bit outside of the boundary. They give you a 1 kilometer boundary because you don't want to move it so far away that it gets invaded, or not invaded, but actually attacked by other squirrels. It needs to kind of know its vicinities. Thing is, if you go too close, he's just going to come right back. Anyway, got this little guy caught, to my surprise. Somehow I thought he would know better. And he was kind of gentle. I caught a squirrel in the same cage once before, and he was not a friendly one. He was pouncing this way and pouncing the other way and trying to get out of that cage and try to bite my finger one time. He was very aggressive. I was surprised at how strong a squirrel could be. This guy that I caught the other day just sat there, looked at me like, so where are we going? We're going on a vacation? Are you going to take me somewhere fun? Anyway, I opened the cage to his brand new home of a cluster of pine trees, and he climbed right up, and I saw him go this way and that way. He had lots of food and access to water, and I'm going to be honest, I think he's going to be a happier camper. I know I will be, and so will my mom.
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Monday and time for Les Moore's Monday Morning Memo, my chance to opine on something in current events or just things on my heart. And today, the Monday Morning Memo thinks about the life and ministry of Brian Dirksen, the Canadian worship leader and songwriter who went home to be with the Lord last week. For many of us, Brian's songs were more than just music. Really, they became prayers. Songs like, well, everyone knows this one, Come Now Is the Time to Worship, Refiner's Fire, Faithful One, and more. They've been sung in churches around the world that have brought people closer to Jesus in moments of joy and sorrow and worship. I remember listening to Brian's music even when I lived in remote places like Puerto Rico and Bonaire, thinking, I didn't even know he was Canadian. I thought, listen to this amazing music, and we would worship to those songs as well. Who would have imagined that this artist from Canada would have songs that would travel the world and touch millions of lives? What an incredible privilege.

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0: I hope you enjoyed the rest of the day today. That is all my time with you. I'm Les Moore. Leading the way up next, it's queued, ready to go, and it will be a fantastic program as Dr. Michael Youssef continues teaching from Joshua. And, well, you know what? I was going to give a little rundown. Why don't we just let him do that?
1: There is only one way that you can know what your Heavenly Father is like, and that's in His Word. There is only one manifestation of what your Heavenly Father is like, and that is His Son, the Lord Jesus Christ. There is only one source from which you can understand and how to relate to your Heavenly Father, and that's the Bible. And so you'll understand in Joshua chapter 20, there you see a glimpse of the character of your Heavenly Father.
0: That's a little taste of what's coming up, and you know it's going to be a good one. And I totally am looking forward to this episode of Leading the Way, because he is so right. Whenever I meet somebody who is looking for parabiblical experiences of God, outside of the Word, things that the Word never talks about, things that are never practiced in the book of Acts, things that are never taught by the apostles either, or even Jesus touched on, and yet they're trying to claim this is God's way, I don't like that. And he'll be addressing those kind of things in today's program. I hope you stay tuned for it. I'm Les Moore. Let's close in a word of prayer. Father, you exalt your word above your own name. That's what your word says. That's what you say about your own word. And I pray, Father, that we will take your word seriously, that the pastors of our city and our region will take your word seriously and teach it and rightly divide it, and that you would bless your saints, Lord, your children around our city and region, Lord God, by your word and your Holy Spirit, Lord. Help us to walk in truth and not be deceived, I pray, God, in Jesus' name. Amen. Until tomorrow, Lord willing, God bless you.
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3: Well, I, you know, once or twice a year, I probably should do that. 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And what we've discovered is, no, this is a great thing to do.
5: Yeah.
3: God is, as Heather said, as the Father sent me, so I send you. It's this grand invitation that we get to be on adventure with Jesus. He's doing the heavy lifting. 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
7: Recently, an AI system went rogue. That's what OpenAI reports happened in the testing of an experimental autonomous AI model. It broke out of the security built around it and gained access to another company's internal network.

0: The rogue AI model targeted one of the world's largest hubs for sharing AI models. The attack has prompted questions about advancing AI systems and whether existing safeguards are sufficient. Neil Lawrence, a professor of machine learning at Cambridge, offered this criticism on the BBC. Quote, "It shows us that OpenAI is not capable of safely deploying their own technology. In some ways, this runs parallel to our own condition. Likewise, there is great potential for evil within each of us, but believers have this hope in Romans 8. The law of the Spirit of life has set you free in Christ Jesus from the law of sin and death." Welcome to Haven today. It's Monday, and as we head now into August, I pray you're having a great summer. I'm David Wolin, sharing the great story that's all about Jesus, and we're jumping into 1 Samuel this week in a series I'm looking forward to sharing called The King We Need. We're returning to the theme of Christ in all the scriptures. We released a book by that same name a couple of years ago, and it was so popular that we ran out of inventory and had to do a whole new pressing before we could return to this series. As you read the Bible through a year, you eventually, of course, come to the era of Israel's kings. This is the time which came after the period of judges, and I'm looking forward to walking through this unique time in Israel's history together. From the outset, you can hear the longing in the voice of the people. They want a king. And as we view the entire story of the Bible, we can see that longing was the right one, but it was misplaced. They wanted a king like all the other nations. And so no matter which of Israel's kings you look at, from the best to the worst, this can be said about every one of them. This is not the king we need. And that, of course, is the point. A greater king was coming. Stay with me now as we turn to 1 Samuel, and don't be surprised when we see Jesus showing up. Yes, that's right, even here in the Old Testament. And then after the program, I'd love to send you a copy of the book that Haven published called Christ in All the Scriptures, Reading and Praying Through the Bible in a Year. And this book will help you to see how the entire Bible really is all about Jesus. It's an easy to navigate hardback book with overviews for each of the Bible's books and Christ-centered prayers accompanying each one. And it is a guide for reading your entire Bible in a year. And as we anticipate reaching the end of the summer and getting a bit of a restart to life in the fall, the timing of this might be just right. Why not challenge yourself to start reading through God's Word? This unique resource from Haven will help you to experience the delight of finding Jesus throughout your Bible and to draw near to Him as you engage with God's Word. And so as a thank you for your gift, I am excited to send you Christ in All the Scriptures, Reading and Praying Through the Bible in a Year. And as August tends to be one of the slowest months of the year here at Haven, I want you to know that we rely 100% upon our listeners supporting us so that we can keep sharing the great story that's all about Jesus. And so right now, your gift really does matter even more. After the program, would you come and visit us online? While you're there, take a look at the sample chapter from the book and then make your gift. You can call us at 865-HAVEN, 865-HAVEN, or online, haventoday.org, haventoday.org. And now we'll get started with Shane and Shane and Lord, I Need You.
1: Lord, I come, I confess, bowing here.

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1: A son is given, and the government will be on his shoulders. He will reign on David's throne and over his kingdom. This is our promise. This is our great hope, not just today, but throughout the Old Testament as well. It's the story beneath all the stories as God makes promises and keeps them. And he keeps doing this despite the frequency of the disobedience of his people. The Lord keeps unconditional promises unconditionally. To Abraham, God had promised that he would make his descendants into a great nation. Kings would come from him. Through Abraham, all the nations of the world would be blessed. And as we open up 1 Samuel today, some of those promises to Abraham had not yet come to pass. No king had yet arisen. But Abraham's family had become a great nation. They'd come up out of Egypt, where they had been slaves for 400 years. They'd taken possession of Canaan, and they were now nearing the end of the period of the judges. But of course, the people of Israel didn't know that. And during this time of the judges, God's people had drifted further and further away from him. The very last verse in the book of Judges sums it up with these words: "In those days, there was no king in Israel. Everyone did what was right in his own eyes." And it was at this moment that God sent Samuel, the last of the judges. And it was during a season of sadness and suffering. The nation had been beaten by the Philistines. They were living in fear of them, and the Lord seemed far off. It's not hard to relate to a moment like this. Within the first couple months of Russia's invasion of Ukraine, some friends of mine, Christian pastors and broadcasters there, went out on the streets of Kyiv. They were asking people this question: "Have you noticed yourself turning to God more since the war began?" They recorded people's responses on video. One older woman stopped and said, "Yes, every day. I pray that everything would be okay, that everyone would be healthy and alive, the boys on the front lines and the people near to me, because what else can I do?" And then came the follow-up question: "If you could ask God a question, what would you ask?" And there was a long pause. When she spoke, you could hear the desperation and hopelessness in her voice. "Why isn't he helping us more? So that things would go better? So that everyone would be alive?" And her eyes welled up with tears and she walked away. Why isn't God helping us more? That's an honest question. Have you ever looked to the heavens and cried out, "God, where are you? Don't you see how much this hurts? Can't you see how scared I am? Why aren't you doing more to help?" Well, as we're going to see in 1 Samuel 7, God was working. While Samuel was yet a child, Israel's leaders brought the Ark of the Covenant into the battlefield. They tried to use it like a supernatural weapon against the Philistines to assure victory. They hadn't sought the Lord. They'd simply tried to use God and showed little regard for his holiness, and they were crushed in that battle. The Ark was lost. Israel had sinned. Did they repent? Did they humble themselves? Did they begin to seek the Lord? Not quite yet. Our story picks up in the second half of verse 2. It says, "A long time passed, some 20 years, and all the house of Israel lamented after the Lord." 20 years. That's a long time. And during that time, the Lord was at work on their hearts. How do we know? It says they lamented after the Lord. Heartfelt mourning over sin, a posture of repentance, a desire to seek the Lord again. In 2 Corinthians 7, the Apostle Paul writes about how there are two kinds of sorrow. He says, "Godly sorrow brings repentance that leads to salvation and leaves no regret. But worldly sorrow brings death." Was Israel only sorry about the consequences of the sin? Or was their lament a godly sorrow leading to repentance? Samuel wants to know too. So he says to all the house of Israel, verse 3, "If you are returning to the Lord with all your heart, then put away the foreign gods and the Ashtaroth from among you and direct

Direct your heart to the Lord and serve him only, and he will deliver you out of the hand of the Philistines. But hold on, did you hear that? Samuel said to put away their idols. Didn't we just hear that the house of Israel had been lamenting after the Lord? How could those two things coexist? How could they be longing after the Lord while still keeping a place in their homes and hearts for pagan idols? They had not really repented. And yet still the Lord was working on their hearts. It's like salt tenderizing a tough piece of meat. And now the time had come. And God, through Samuel, called them to repentance, which brings us to the key point for our text today, which is this. True repentance is tangible and undivided. And I'll repeat that. True repentance is tangible and undivided. It's the kind of repentance John the Baptist was calling people to, preparing the way for the Lord. It's what Jesus called people to throughout his ministry. Faith in Christ goes hand in hand with tangible, undivided repentance. And in that moment for Israel, the tangible part was obvious. Israel, throw away your idols. Don't just find a storage bin in your basement and pack them away like Christmas decorations to pull out again when you feel like it. Put them in the garbage can. Throw the idols into the fire. Get rid of them. You see, they'd carved out protected places for this kind of sin in their hearts and in their homes, even publicly. And when you do that, when you create a safe harbor for sin instead of fighting against it, when you protect it, your relationship with God is based on a lie. The repentance is fake. The affections of your heart are divided. Now, for most of us today, carved image idolatry seems very foreign, hard to relate to on the surface. But idolatry, at its heart, operates on an if I do this, then you have to do that approach to the supernatural world. In idol worship, rather than submitting to the Lord of creation, you make gods out of created things, and you believe that those gods can be manipulated or appeased to get whatever it is you want. And that right there is the point of connection. Because that's the heart set of Israel. In fact, that was what they were doing 2 decades earlier when they decided to bring the Ark of the Covenant onto the battlefield. They were trying to use God to their own ends. Now let me ask you, do people do that today? Do we ever try to use God for our own ends? This sinful impulse, I think, has coursed through the veins of every generation since Adam and Eve. It happens every time someone takes God or the things of God and uses them like a tool or a prop, not bowing in submission before the authority of the Lord Jesus Christ. This is happening in our world today. It can even happen in the privacy of our own hearts. If, when we pray, rather than seeking the will of God, we're trying to make a deal with him, God, if I do this, you do that. Or if we think, if I can just do enough good, or if I can keep myself from the really bad sins, then surely God will let me have this, or God will keep that bad thing from happening. The heart is deceitful above all things and beyond cure. Who can understand it, says the prophet Jeremiah. And the Lord answers, saying, I, the Lord, search the heart and examine the mind. And through the prophet Ezekiel, God would later expand on that promise again, saying that he would give them an undivided heart and put a new spirit in them. He said, I will remove from them their heart of stone and give them a heart of flesh. It's only through the Lord Jesus Christ, his atoning death and resurrection, it's only through him that this new life is possible. The true King we need has done this for us. And the Spirit of God is working, always working, to draw us back to him. And sometimes the Lord is working in our hearts like he's working here in 1 Samuel 7, through the hard circumstances, through the consequences of sinful actions, creating a depth of sorrow and lament. And sometimes it takes a long time for that to work. But very slowly and surely, God will use it to erode away the luster of our sinful affections and to bring us to our knees before him. And if the Lord can use hardship and suffering to accomplish this, then I think we have a pretty good answer to the question I asked earlier. When our hearts cry out, God, where are you? Why aren't you helping more? What if he is helping? What if the hurt is the help?
Let's get personal. Is there a depth of sorrow in your life today? Is there a long-term lament that's bringing you to your knees? Could it be that this is a divinely appointed moment in your life, that God is calling you to tangible, undivided repentance before Him? It's only there, on our knees, that we can see the face of Christ clearly and know His mercy. Repentance, daily repentance. It's a critical part of the daily life of a Christian. And corporately, in many churches, it's the weekly rhythm of our worship services. Why? It's because this side of heaven, there's always opposing loyalties at war within us. Sometimes the idols of our hearts are well hidden. And so it's always good to come before the Lord and ask Him to show us what we cannot see inside ourselves. And today, I think that's exactly the place we should end our time in the Word together, with a confession. It's actually one that I often pray in my own devotions. So wherever you may be right now, may I invite you just to join me in this confession as we draw near to Christ together once more. Gracious God, our sins are too heavy to carry, too real to hide, and too deep to undo. Forgive what our lips tremble to name, what our hearts can no longer bear, and what has become for us a consuming fire of judgment. Set us free from a past that we cannot change. Open to us a future in which we can be changed. And grant us grace to grow more and more in Your likeness and image through Jesus Christ, the light of the world.

0: A while ago, we had Rebecca St. James and her husband on the program. We were talking about the movie Unsung Hero, which tells her family's story. And that was Rebecca singing her song back from 2005 called Forgive Me. This is Haven Today. I'm David Wolin. And the message today, we opened up the first part of the story in 1 Samuel 7. Tomorrow we'll continue. The action picks up as we work through 1 Samuel and begin to see the king we really need. And truly, all of God's word is intended to point us to the glory of the Lord Jesus, the fulfillment of every promise. He's the longing of every human heart. And if you want to see more of Christ in God's word, could I encourage you to get your copy of this hardback resource from Haven, Christ in All the Scriptures, Reading and Praying Through the Bible in a Year. 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I'm David Wolin. Won't you come back again next time? We'll be keeping it all about Jesus. It's the great story here on Haven Today. For your walk with Jesus, I'm David Wolin with Haven Today, inviting you to anchor your day in God's Word. Abraham gave his son an important task: travel to a distant land and find a wife for his son Isaac from among his own people. It was a formidable responsibility, but his servant did not rely on luck or guesswork. Instead, he turned to the Lord in humble prayer. Genesis 24:42 records his words, "Lord, God of my master Abraham, if you will, please grant success to the journey on which I have come." He didn't demand a result. He simply asked God for his will to be done. What a model for us. When we pray, we can bring our hopes and needs before God, but also trust that his will is wiser and better than our own. Get more encouragement for your walk with Jesus at haventoday.org.
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3: Hi, this is Ben Lowell, and this is Back to the Bible Canada with Dr. John Neufeld. 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Let's join Dr. Neufeld now.
4: There is a story about a man who was hired to take a census in the hills of East Tennessee, a place with a good many backwoods folks and hillbillies and rednecks. You know, he knocked on the door and a 10-year-old girl came to the door, and the interviewer asked, "Is your mom home?" And she said, "Well, she ran off with a moonshiner." Well, the man said, "I'm sorry to hear that. Is your dad home?" "Well, nah," she replied. "He pokes his head in once a month just to take a bath." Well, the man's both stunned and frustrated, and, you know, perhaps this girl lives here with an older sister or brother, and so he said, "Well, how about an older sister?" And the girl said, "Nope. She's in jail for shooting the sheriff." Well, by this time, the man's overwhelmed. I mean, what kind of family is this? But he has one more question. "How about an older brother?" And the girl said, "Nah, he's at Harvard." Well, the astonished census taker gasps and says, "You mean Harvard University in Boston, Massachusetts?" And she said, "Yeah, that's the place." So he asks, "Well, what's he studying?" And the girl said, "Nothing. They're studying him." Well, if you're from East Tennessee, please forgive the stereotype. But in fact, I'm actually carrying on with a sermon series that I started some time ago, going through the entire book of Genesis. And so for the next 4 weeks now, I want to take on Genesis 25 to 36 and give these chapters a title, Amazing Promises to Dysfunctional People. I know a number of you are going to say, well, that's perfect for me. I've got wrecked relationships all around me. My family's broken. Numerous people in my circles don't talk to each other. And if I allow myself the painful task of self-evaluation, I'm going to have to admit that I need to take some measure of blame for all of this. Well, repentance and the painful task of reconciliation is good. But if you think this is a self-help series, that is, how to heal dysfunctional relationships, let me begin by disappointing you. Many of the dysfunctional relationships we're about to study will actually be about how the dysfunction happened and less about how it gets healed. Some healing does happen in the very end of the book of Genesis, but in this series, we'll not get to the end of the book. So in effect, and this is a spoiler alert, but all we will do is examine the life and times of a very dysfunctional family. But even if in this study we were to get to the end of Genesis, we would see then that the healing of the broken relationship that happened because of selfishness, well, it was never complete. It was partial. And this broken family will eventually become a nation that has its moments of greatness, but will never escape the dysfunction on their roots. And in this way, Genesis is a very realistic book. It does unblushingly and with amazing honesty tell us what actually happened to one family, sparing no one's reputation. And the book doesn't end by saying, and they all lived happily ever after. And if you like honesty, this will be a refreshing book to study. But you might still protest. I mean, what good can be gained by seeing these dysfunctional relationships without telling us how to heal them? Well, I think in order to appreciate that, it might be important to understand two things. First, it is a constant temptation for many of us to want the Bible to be a how-to manual. You know what I mean. How to fix broken relationships, how to deal with discouragement, how to have a great marriage, how to make wise decisions. Now, of course, the Bible does tell us how to do a great many things. But in truth, the Bible is not a self-help manual. There's always a great danger when we think of the Bible as a therapy manual. I mean, listen how James uses the Bible. And here, I'm reading James chapter 1, verses 23 to 24. He says, "For if anyone is a hearer of the word and not a doer, he is like a man who looks intently at his natural face in a mirror. For he looks at himself and goes away and at once forgets what he was like." And notice that James compares the reading of the word of God and seeing its demands on our lives like looking into a mirror. James says that reading the Bible as it should be read helps us, some for the very first time, to know what it is that we look like. Knowing what we look like is far more important than knowing how to fix our problems. So why is that? Because it's far too easy to follow a 10-point program to self-improvement without understanding the true nature of our condition. And when that happens, we in effect paper over our problems rather than dealing with our need for grace and mercy. When we approach life, and the Bible for that matter, as a self-help manual, we quickly become works-oriented rather than grace-oriented. We assume our sins are small and our power to change is great. In short, we deceive ourselves by believing that all God is for is to assist us in becoming the people that we want to be. And so it's do, do, do, rather than trust, trust, trust. You see, self-help manuals can be built on a faulty assumption. Approaching the Bible that way means we never see ourselves in a mirror. But when we do see ourselves in a mirror, we might be shocked to see just how dysfunctional we actually are. We might be in awe of how it is that we ourselves have been the cause of our own problems. Instead of a self-help manual, by showing us what we look like, by showing us true dysfunction, the Bible leaves us believing that we don't need a 10-point self-improvement plan. Instead, we need rescuing. We need salvation. We need grace. Seeing that one thing can be the best news that we've ever heard. Now, remember, I said that seeing our dysfunction for what it truly is leads to two conclusions. The first is that we're sinners in need of grace. So here's a mirror. Have a look. And there's another reason why we need to see our dysfunction without immediately jumping to how to heal it. As we examine the characters in our study, Isaac, Rebecca, Jacob, Esau, four women named Leah, Rachel, Zilpah, and Bilhah, and then 12 boys and one girl and a father-in-law named Laban. Well, we might be tempted to think that all these people are just a bad lot. I mean, surely these are the kinds of people that God utterly rejects. I mean, they're cheats and liars and idolaters and manipulators and people with enemies they could never trust. What's to be said except this is how people become when they don't rely on the Lord. And that is true. When human beings chart their own way without relying on God, we quickly run afoul. Sin does have consequences, and one of the consequences of sin is that human relationships are broken. That's true. And that might be a lesson in these chapters in Genesis. But the real lesson we learn, indeed, it's surprising, that this dysfunctional family is the family through whom the chosen people would come into the world, and eventually, this is the family through whom the Messiah, the Savior of the world, would be born. That tells me something we desperately need to hear. God works through sinners, the broken, the less than perfect, so that there be no confusion. The glory always goes to God. It never goes to us. And I point this out because, as you may or may not know, the story of Israel is not a story of faithful people. Isaiah said that only a remnant of them would be saved. Moses, in his day, said that the people of Israel had hard hearts and ears that could not hear and eyes that were unable to see. But that didn't prevent God from working out his purposes. And is there an application in all of that? Well, yeah. Whenever we're overwhelmed by our sins and failures, we need to remember that God has mercy on sinners, but he rejects those who assume they're just fine. The good news of the gospel is that Christ came to save sinners. That means if you come from a dysfunctional family and if you have broken relationships, you're definitely not beyond the grace of God. And furthermore, as we study these chapters in Genesis, you're going to see that God does not abandon sinners if they turn to him. And so what's this study all about? We're going to see who God works with and what he does with them and in them. And with that, I trust that we'll find hope because the only people God has ever worked with are wrecked, ruined, and less than perfect people. We're going to be looking at the life and times of a family whose lives are recorded in Genesis 25 to 36. It's the family of Abraham. Abraham's son is Isaac and his wife is Rebekah. And they have two children, the twin boys named Esau and Jacob. And Genesis 25 to 36 records the true adventures they lived through. In a way, I guess, we could have called this sermon series Life Lessons from an Amazing Family. And even though that might capture what we're going to learn in this series, I need to tell you two things at the outset. First, this is no ordinary family. This is a family that God has uniquely chosen to bring the gospel into the world. And second, this family is constantly in need of grace. If God didn't constantly intervene, they would never have fulfilled their destiny. And what do we make of all of that? We will in this study see our sins exposed, but we will not fear. For greater than our sins is the grace of God and the assurance that God will intervene.
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4: The book of Genesis can easily be divided into four sections. First chapters 1 to 11 is the story of what we might call primeval history, that is, from creation until the call of Abraham. Second, Genesis 12 to 25 is the story of Abraham, the man chosen by God to become the conduit of God's blessing and saving purposes to the entire human race. Third, Genesis 25 to 36 is the story of Abraham's son Isaac and what would become his great big dysfunctional family. That's what we're studying in this section. And fourth, the final section in Genesis, that is chapters 37 to 50, is the story of Jacob, the man whose name will become Israel, his family and the groundwork for the chosen people of God. And so as a way of introducing this present series, let's briefly consider the book of Genesis as a whole. Genesis is that one book in the Bible that sets the stage for everything else the Bible says. See, I think it's fair to say that if we don't know the book of Genesis, nothing else in the Bible will make sense. Genesis is foundational to understanding the entire book, the Bible. Let's illustrate that by looking again at our four sections. Section 1 is the story of creation until Abraham. This section tells us that there is but one God, and that this one God is the uncreated creator. He is the final explanation for the existence of all things. Everything that exists is contingent on him, or is dependent on him, or has its origin in him. But our first section of Genesis also tells us a great deal about what it means to be human. The first section of Genesis tells us that human beings are distinct from everything else that God has made. We're in the image of God. See, that doesn't mean, of course, that we physically look like God. But it does mean that in some distinct ways, we are remarkably like God. Even though we can't create things out of nothing, we have the ability to visualize things and then make them from the materials God has provided using amazing creativity. We also have the characteristics of reason. We're able to understand the nature, both of ourselves and of our relationship to the created world. You know, it's been said that the earth is like a grain of sand in the ocean of the universe, and that we as human beings are like a small tick on the grain of that sand. But here's the fascinating truth. This little tick, of all things in the universe, actually understands that. I mean, think about it. It's breathtaking. We're in the image of God. We understand ourselves and our relationship to other things. But human beings also have a sense of morality, of righteousness, the sense that some things ought to be and some things ought never to be. We have the ability of language. We have the ability of governing the creation. I could go on and on. But the first section of Genesis teaches us that something went dreadfully wrong. We rebelled against our Creator, and in consequence, we are subject to death and to brokenness. The first section of Genesis teaches us that our first parents fell into sin, and we, their offspring, have all inherited their sin nature. Truth be known, sin is so pervasive, it not only affects us individually, it destroys our relationships, and it destroys entire civilizations. We're ruined. But the first section of Genesis teaches us that God will not leave us in our ruined condition. He will send someone who is the seed of the woman, and he will crush the head of the serpent and set us free. A Savior will be sent who in time will be called the Anointed One, or the Messiah. The second section of Genesis begins the story of our redemption. God has chosen one man, a man named Abraham, to be the one through whom he would save a people unto himself. God Almighty appeared to Abraham and made an irrevocable agreement with him. It's called a covenant. See, that covenant included at least four items. First, God would bless Abraham and be his God. That's to say, God would use all his power and his unlimited resources as God for Abraham's sake and for Abraham's good. That's quite a promise. No man has ever had that promise before. Second, God would make Abraham into a great nation so that Abraham would have one of the greatest names the earth would ever have. The promise of nationhood includes both a great multitude of people as well as a land which would eventually be called the Promised Land. Third, God would bless anyone who blessed Abraham and curse anyone who cursed Abraham. And when one considers this promise from today's perspective, we can now look back at how true that promise became, whether it was Israel's ancient neighbors or the great superpowers that came and went, which included the Egyptians, the Assyrians, the Persians, the Greeks, the Romans. All these have been swept away, yet God's favor still rests on his ancient people. Fourth, God promised that he would make Abraham the source of blessing for the whole world. Through Abraham, salvation from sin and restoration to God would come to the whole earth. Abraham's offspring would be more than could be counted, and eventually they would be made up of every nation and tribe and people and race and tongue. That's the second section of Genesis. All that leads to the next stage of Genesis, the third part of Genesis, chapters 25 to 36. That's the section we're determined to study now. When God made the promise he made to Abraham, how were they to be fulfilled? After all, by the time Abraham dies, he has no land. He has a son through whom the promise of blessing would come. But we're left to wonder how this will be. Is Isaac, the son of Abraham, the Messiah? Is he the Savior of the world? See, we will see that Isaac's wife, Rebekah, was barren. What of all these promises? And it's right here that we find ourselves amazed by this next section of Genesis. The promise of global salvation, at least so it seems when we first read this account, seems seriously flawed. Isaac seems to be a man who lacks leadership ability. He accomplishes some things, but not as much as we'd expect, and the text of Genesis seems to skip by his life. He simply passes into the background. In the end, he's deceived and seems to give the blessing of Abraham, that is, the promise of bringing salvation into the world. Well, it appears he gives it to the wrong son. And with that, the tangled story of Genesis brings us to a story of dysfunction. Esau, the older twin, the rightful heir of the promise of Abraham, seeks to kill his brother Jacob, who stole the blessing from him, with the help, of course, of their mother. Jacob runs for his life and ends up in the house of his uncle, who's a liar and a cheat and who seems only out for himself. And Jacob, the next generation, the son of promise, who might be the Messiah, well, he's a man who seems out of sorts with God. He tells God that he won't be God's man unless God comes through for him in ways that will benefit him. And as we read through our section of Scripture, it seems like the wheels come off. The whole story seems to go sideways. Plan of God to save and redeem a people in this sin-soaked world. Well, that people through whom he would do it are as sin-soaked as the world itself. What is to happen now? Well, Genesis 25 to 36, if you don't know anything about the rest of the Bible, would leave you scratching your head. How is it, we might think, that a book that started with a grand story about God, of a human race created with a noble destiny, with the assurance that sin would not prevent God from sending his Messiah into the world and to redeem that which was lost? How is it then that the book of Genesis could end up with a dysfunctional family built on lies and intrigue, the threat of family violence, idolatry, and a host of other shameful things? It's not until we come to the last section of the book of Genesis, chapters 37 to 50, that we get a sense that the plan of God is on track after all, although it becomes clear that it will take a great deal longer than we had expected. Genesis 37 to 50 promises us that the one who would crush Satan will come from Judah's line, and that the nations will fall in obedience to this one who is to come. The promise is back on track. But what are we to make of our section of Scripture, Genesis 25 to 36, the section I've entitled, Amazing Promises to Dysfunctional People? How should one study these messy chapters? What are we to make of these people who seem to act in most amazingly selfish ways? Well, that brings us back to what James said. You remember in James 1:23-24, it's about looking into a mirror and seeing the reflection of ourselves. Genesis 25 to 36 will not only show us broken people, it will show us our own lives. We will see ourselves in these people, and we will marvel that in spite of human sin, God's promises to his people will not fail. What else can we think but to think that if these people found grace, won't we find the same today?
3: John, let's go back a little bit. Help us understand again what you'd be looking at the Bible as. Is it a self-help manual?
4: You know, that to me is so important because it gets treated that way so often. When we treat it that way, we haven't come to terms with, you know, how unmanageable our sin nature actually is. That 10-point program isn't actually going to take us where we think it can. And of course, you know, the biblical doctrine of indwelling sin and what it is to have inherited Adam's sin and how that sin actually works its way through, especially in the kind of relationships that we have. I think the Bible gives us a clear insight in terms of how deeply felt sin is. There's not a single area that we'll ever encounter in which we won't see sin finding its way through. That's why grace is so gracious, you know. It's coming to God and saying, I need a Savior who will rescue me from that which I can't manage.
3: Thanks so much, John. Remember to join us here again tomorrow on Back to the Bible Canada, where we teach the Bible. 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
5: In 1986, Italian runner Gianni Poli beat more than 20,000 competitors to win the New York City Marathon in a blistering 2 hours and 11 minutes. Meanwhile, Bob Wieland finished, well, a little later, as in 4 days, 2 hours, 47 minutes and 17 seconds later. In 2003, Kenya's Mark Yatich won the Los Angeles Marathon in just over 2 hours. Bob? A brisk 173 hours. He actually started a day early and finished 2 days after everyone else had gone home. Bob finished when the volunteers were folding up the tables. In fact, his times were the slowest ever recorded. You see, Bob has no legs. With a leather saddle strapped beneath his torso and padded gloves on his hands, Bob propelled himself forward at less than a mile an hour. Every step, if you can call it that, was powered by his arms and his determination. As Bob likes to put it, I lost my legs, but I didn't lose my heart. Back in 1969, during the Vietnam War, Bob's unit walked into a minefield. When a buddy triggered a booby-trapped mortar, Bob rushed in to help and stepped on one himself. Bob's legs had to be amputated above the knee. He sent this remarkable note to his parents. Dear Dad and Mom, I'm in the hospital. Everything is going to be okay. The people here are taking good care of me. Love, Bob. P.S. I think I lost my legs. Bob had every reason to be bitter. Before the war, he was a talented young baseball player in talks with the Philadelphia Phillies. He had a future mapped out, and it didn't include learning to walk on his hands. Bob had every reason to give up. Instead, he found that he loved inspiring others, loved telling them, my legs went one direction, my life another. And did it ever. Bob went on to walk more than 2,700 miles across the U.S. on his hands. It took him 3 years, 8 months, and 6 days. I kid you not, that is persistence with calluses. He didn't stop there. Bob set his sights on the Ironman World Championship in Kona, Hawaii, a race so grueling it makes my head ache just reading the description. It includes a 2.4-mile swim, a 112-mile bike ride, and a full marathon at the end, just in case you were getting your second wind. And Bob finished. No wheelchair, just grit, determination, and the upper body strength of a Marvel superhero. And just for fun, Bob set 4 world records in weightlifting, including a 570-pound bench press. No wonder they call him Mr. Inspiration. At the age of 57, Bob Wieland completed the Los Angeles Marathon in just over a week, on his hands. He told the Associated Press, "This was supernatural. It was done by the grace of God." Smiling, he summed up life without legs, "I do it one step at a time." Since I saw Bob speak years ago, that line has stuck with me. It reminds me of Ecclesiastes 9:11. The fastest runner doesn't always win the race, and the strongest warrior doesn't always win the battle. What does one step at a time look like for you? Maybe you're tired. Maybe you wonder if it's worth continuing. Bob's story doesn't shout at us. It quietly insists, keep going. Take the next step, then another, even if your mile looks like someone else's inch.
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14: It's easy to focus on the things that get you down, isn't it? I'm Stephanie Nicole with Food for Thought. When those thoughts of discouragement come rushing into your head, what do? Well, how about this? Let's take a look at Philippians 4, verse 8. Finally, brothers and sisters, whatever is true, whatever is noble, whatever is right, whatever is pure, whatever is lovely, whatever is admirable, if anything is excellent or praiseworthy, think about such things. We have the choice to stop a thought at the door of our mind and turn it around if it doesn't match what we see in Philippians 4 verse 8. And that is some pretty incredible news.
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0: When life is going well, it's easy to trust God. But what happens when the bottom drops out and you didn't see it coming? Job was by every measure a good man, a godly man, a faithful husband and devoted father. And yet, in what seemed like a single terrible moment, everything he had built and loved was stripped away. If that weren't enough, Satan was back with a second plan. Today, on Insight for Living, Chuck Swindoll opens Job chapter 2, and the question before us is a haunting one. How much can one man take?
1: If you brought a Bible with you today, would you open it toward the center section of the book of Job? Just before the large book of Psalms, you'll find Job. Locate the second chapter, and may I read for you the first 10 verses as we focus on Satan versus Job, round 2. Job 2, verse 1. Again, there was a day when the sons of God came to present themselves before the Lord, and Satan also came among them to present himself before the Lord. The Lord said to Satan, "Where have you come from?" Then Satan answered the Lord and said, "From roaming about on the earth and walking around on it." The Lord said to Satan, "Have you considered my servant Job? For there is no one like him on the earth, a blameless and upright man, fearing God and turning away from evil, and he still holds fast his integrity. Although you incited me against him to ruin him without cause." Satan answered the Lord and said, "Skin for skin, yes, all that a man has he will give for his life. However, put forth your hand now and touch his bone and his flesh. He will curse you to your face." So the Lord said to Satan, "Behold, he is in your power. Only spare his life." Then Satan went out from the presence of the Lord and smote Job with sore boils from the sole of his foot to the crown of his head. And he took a potsherd to scrape himself while he was sitting among the ashes. Then his wife said to him, "Do you still hold fast your integrity? Curse God and die." But he said to her, "You speak as one of the foolish women speaks. Shall we indeed accept good from God and not accept adversity?" In all this, Job did not sin with his lips.
0: 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Chuck titled today's message, "Satan versus Job, Round 2.
1: When bad things happen, it seems they often happen to the wrong people. Johnny Gunther was a handsome teenager who was a straight-A student at Deerfield Academy. He had high hopes and great dreams. Though young in age, he had already thought about tomorrow. He was majoring in math and chemistry, and everything looked bright on the horizon for Johnny until the dark shadow of brain cancer crossed his life. During the 14 months after the diagnosis, he endured 2 serious operations. And even after the second operation, he passed the grueling entrance exams to Columbia University. 2 weeks after being accepted to Columbia, young Johnny Gunther died. The character of this brave young man was revealed after the first surgery. The parents, John and Francis Gunther, were alone with the physician who told them the grim prognosis, and they struggled, wondering what they should say and how much they should say. And Francis said, I know my son well enough to know that he is so curious and he is so bright. I know he will want to know everything, but how should we tell him? They decided that the surgeon would be the one who would go to Johnny and explain to him the whole story. So all alone, he slipped into Johnny's room and the two of them talked. And the surgeon told him the seriousness of the malignant brain tumor. The boy listened with rapt attention and hardly blinked. When the physician finished, the young man's only response was, Doctor, how shall we break this news to my parents? When bad things happen, they seem always to happen to the wrong person. We are always left with that three-letter word, why? Why did such a terrible thing like brain cancer invade Johnny Gunther's life? That question is being asked in every major hospital, in every major city around our nation this day. In some of the rooms, that question is on the lips of some of the people. Every large community has within it a home or two where that question is still being asked without an answer. Somewhere in all of this, there is room for the story of Job. For as we have learned, a better man never lived until this time. He was a good man. He was a godly man. He was a faithful husband. He was a loving and devoted father. He was a good employer. His hard work and integrity had led to a prosperous closing number of years of his life, which he was to enjoy with plenty of livestock and sufficient camels to pay the dreams that he and his wife had for the future, and it looked as though it was all a downhill slide. And then the bottom of his life dropped out. We call it unfair suffering. Seemingly senseless tragedy invaded the life of one who didn't deserve it. And he's left to pick up the pieces, he and his wife. He's lost most of his servants, all but four. He's lost all of his means of making a living. And he's lost all 10 of his grown children. And to make matters worse, we know a lot more than Job knew. He had no idea of this plan that was being laid behind the scenes against him. So to him, it just was like a bolt out of the blue. Just like those workers on the 10th of September, 2001, who left late in the evening after a busy day in the World Trade Center, planning for tomorrow, adding their thoughts for the day, for the 11th, the to-do list of things that needed to get done. And so many came in early the morning of the 11th to begin their work, and before 8 o'clock, they had no idea

0: Here tonight. He's present in the northern parts of Africa. He's present in sub-Saharan Africa. He is present. How is he present? He's present by the Holy Spirit. It's better for you that I go away. Are you at this time going to restore the kingdom to Israel? No, fellas, that's not what I'm going to do. I'm going to go away. It's better. You must preach the gospel to the ends of the earth. Tell the people. Tell the people this amazing good news. And the Spirit of God is not confined then to one physical and one geographical location. That is why, you see, the idea of a pilgrimage to the Holy Land is actually a misnomer. There is no Holy Land. Now, that's not to say that it isn't good for us to go out there and see the actual historical sites where the events of the Bible unfolded. But do you really believe that that is the real holy place? Well, you see, this passage of the Bible actually impacts. The only truly biblical pilgrimage to the Holy Land is to go to Jesus. To go to Jesus. The nations are coming to the temple when they come to Jesus, when the gospel is preached, and when it is applied by the Holy Spirit to people's hearts. And when, remember, you read in the book of Revelation, at the end of it all, there was no temple. So you see, these things unsettle us if we have come from a background that believes very firmly about this, and I'm not here to oppose the view. I'm here simply to observe. But I firmly concur with my good friend Alec Mattia when he writes as follows. Old Testament national and territorial pictures prepare us for a kingdom that is not of this world. That's what Jesus said. My kingdom is not of this world, otherwise my followers would fight. It prepares us a redeemed and believing people who already live in the heavenly realms. Ephesians 4, and who here and now have come to the heavenly Zion. Daniel and his friends were asking, how long is this going to go on? We ask the same question. Tonight, we are closer to these things than we were last Sunday night. Tonight, we're traveling along the edge of human history. So the pessimist can look down and the fearful can look around, but the believer ought to lift his or her eyes and look up, for our redemption draws nigh. And the hymn writer captures it wonderfully. Mid toil and tribulation and tumult of her war, she, that is the church, waits the consummation of peace forevermore, till with the vision glorious, her longing eyes are blessed, and the great church victorious shall be the church at rest. I don't know what Daniel made of all of this. I'm not sure what you make of all of this. I think I could study this for another 3 weeks and not be any better than I am right now. But I'm confident of two things. One, that God's word does not err, that ultimately that which he has purposed, he will accomplish, and that you are sensible people, and that you can go and figure this out for yourselves.
1: We're interpreting some difficult passages found in the book of Daniel, along with Alistair Begg on Truth for Life. Alistair returns in just a moment. If you've never read through the entire Bible, or if you're unclear about who lived when, or how the Old Testament events tell the overarching story of God's plan of salvation, don't miss the book we're recommending today. It's a book called The Story of God and Us, and it's a unique book. 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Now here's Alistair with a closing prayer.
0: Father, thank you. I think, Lord, the big lesson tonight is this. Well, two. One would be, we look to the Holy Spirit to be the unfolder of Scripture for us. That our best attempts reveal the fact that we see through a glass darkly. That when we come across 400 different interpretations of something from good men that we respect, we are justified in concluding that this just can't be as clear as some people suggest it is. So we pray for humility of heart and mind. We pray that we won't become unbelieving. We don't want to be like the scoffers in 2 Peter who said, where is the promise of his coming? All things continue as they once did. We don't even want to go anywhere close to that. We affirm the fact, Lord Jesus Christ, that you are an ascended King, that you are a reigning Lord, that you will come in power and great glory, and we await that day. In the meantime, Lord, help us through all our part in these sevens to have this hope within us, which creates zeal for evangelism and purity of life. And we thank you that we can look all the way back down through these 2,600 years and recognize that you have been faithful to your people, even as you're faithful to us tonight. And we look away from ourselves to you. In Jesus' name, amen.
1: I'm Bob Lapine. 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
1: The conclusion of Psalm 23 reads, "Surely goodness and loving kindness will follow me all the days of my life, and I will dwell in the house of the Lord forever." Here is the full group to sing the song, "Heaven's Gonna Be My Home."

The Bible has the answer. You have provided the questions, and we search God's holy word in order to find the answers. Question number one is really not exactly a question. It's an excerpt from a viewer's letter. I read all of the mail, the snail mail, which comes to us each week. And sometimes there's something that catches my attention, and I just feel compelled to say a word. The excerpt which I want to read to you out of the viewer's letter was, "With God's help, I am trying to make heaven my home. That is a good and commendable thing, but let me outline for you that it isn't exactly what the Bible has to say about heaven as our home." And I want to take you to four different passages of Scripture very quickly. John chapter 8 and verse 36, Jesus says, "He who the Son sets free is free indeed." Jesus was outlining that the Son of God makes a radical change in a life. He who the Son sets free is free indeed. And John, in his first letter, 1 John chapter 5 and verse 13, follows up on this by saying, "These things I have written to you who believe in the name of the Son of God, so that you may know, so that you may know that you have eternal life." There is a confidence that we can have in knowing that we are not simply trying to make heaven our home, but that it is our home. And two more passages, both of them out of Paul's letter to Timothy, and undoubtedly this is the last letter that Paul wrote. 2 Timothy chapter 1 and verse 12, Paul says, "For this reason I also suffer these things, but I am not ashamed, for I know whom I have believed, and I am convinced that he is able to guard what I have entrusted to him until that day when I stand before him in glory and when he will crown me with the crown of life." And also in 2 Timothy chapter 4 and verse 18, the Apostle Paul says, "The Lord will rescue me from every evil deed and will bring me safely to his heavenly kingdom. To him be the glory forever and ever. Amen." Let me illustrate this also, not simply with these wonderful Bible passages which speak of our confidence that it isn't simply in us trying, it isn't in our attempts, but that it is in God's promises for what he has to bestow upon us. I was born in the city of Winnipeg, and most of my life I have lived here, and this has been my address. On three occasions I have moved to other places, but on three other occasions I have been returned to live in the city of Winnipeg. There is a house here in Winnipeg where I and my wife live. It is my address, and I am not trying to live there. I do live there. I do live in Winnipeg. I do live at a very specific address here in the city. And so when we come and think about heaven, we can say, "I am a citizen of heaven. I am not simply hoping to be or trying to be or desiring to be or wishing that I was or even praying to the Lord. I can know with confidence that I am a child of God and that I am a citizen of heaven and that my eternal home is indeed heaven. He who the Son sets free is free indeed, and they have had a change of address, a change of citizenship, and you are heaven bound because that is home." Question number two. Please comment on chapter 16 and verse 17. Let me read that verse for you as Paul is coming to the very conclusion of this great letter to the church in Rome.
Paul says, "Now I urge you, brethren, keep your eye on those who cause dissensions and hindrances contrary to the teaching which you learned, and turn away from them." I'm not exactly sure what the viewer or listener would wish me to comment on, except that here, in the very earliest decades of the Christian church, there were those who were going about and for their own purposes, their own selfish, devilish purposes, they were causing strife within the body of Christ, and they were teaching that which was not right and proper. And Paul, he plainly says, because he had been hounded, he had been dogged, he had been snipped at his heels, as it were, by these individuals as he had gone about and faithfully proclaimed the pure gospel of Christ. He had seen them come and draw followers away from the gospel. And Paul was saying here, be careful, keep your eye on these. Now, I want to take you to four passages of Scripture. All of them come out of the pastoral epistles. There are three letters that Paul wrote to young pastors, and he wanted to make these training exercises, and those three letters are 1st and 2nd Timothy, and then the letter to Titus. Very quickly, out of 1 Timothy chapter 1 and verse 3, Paul says, "As I urged you, Timothy, upon my departure for Macedonia, remain on at Ephesus so that you may instruct certain men not to teach strange doctrines." Then again, as Paul wrote his second letter to Timothy, Second Timothy chapter 3 and verse 5, he writes, "These individuals, they hold to a form of godliness, although they have denied its power." And Paul says, "Avoid such men as these." And then Titus chapter 3 and verses 9 to 11, although you could read round about each of these and gain blessing and instruction from them. Titus chapter 3 and verses 9 to 11, Paul says, "Avoid foolish controversies and genealogies and strife and disputes about the law, for they are unprofitable and worthless. Don't waste your time on them." Paul says, "Reject a factious man after a first and second warning, knowing that such a man is perverted and is sinning, being self-condemned." There in the first century, in the earliest decades, there were those who did these things, and ever since, it has been so that the devil has been seeking to work dissension and strife within the body of Christ. And it's only right that we continue to stand upon God's word, that we continue to honor it, and those who would want to draw followers away from the scriptures, from the word of God, that they are to be rejected, they are to be avoided, and there's not to be any apology about it. Simply distance yourself from them in every possible way. Thank you for these questions. If you have a question, send it to us. Our mailing address is Faith to Live By, Box 426, Winnipeg, Manitoba, R3C2H6. Rick and Matt team up singing Close to Thee, and that is followed by Lois, Jan, Ruth teaming up with me to sing Gentle Shepherd.

I'm Jim Barber, and I am so pleased to tell you of Praise to the Lord, a brand new recording of 13 gospel songs by the Faith to Live By musicians. Included in this set of 13 songs are well-known favorites, such as A New Name in Glory, His Eye is on the Sparrow, Oh, Worship the King, Take the Name of Jesus with You, Wonderful Grace of Jesus, and of course the title song, Praise to the Lord the Almighty, as well as 7 other songs of rich blessing. This new song collection is freely available in CD format, as well as downloadable audio files from our website, faithtoliveby.ca. 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On that same website, the 13 audio files for this set of songs, as well as many other previous recording projects, are available for free download. It is our prayer that all of these recordings will be a means of the Lord's blessing and encouragement far

Luke chapter 7 and the middle portion of the chapter, we come to a very particular part in the life of Jesus as well as John the Baptist. Earlier in the Gospel of Luke, we have the wonderful account of Jesus coming to be baptized by John in the Jordan River. Then their ways part, and John continues with his ministry for a short time, and Jesus strikes out with his 12 disciples to minister near and far throughout the territory, the immediate territory of the Jews in Judea, Samaria, Galilee, and even a little bit beyond. Luke chapter 7 and verse 18 now, where we find this written. The disciples of John, he also had disciples. The disciples of John reported to him about all these things, the wonderful things that Jesus was doing, the miracles, the teaching, how that he was caring for people. Summoning two of his disciples, John sent them to the Lord, saying, "Are you the expected one? Or do we look for someone else?" John had been put in prison because he had plainly told Herod, a ruler, that it wasn't right for him to have his brother's wife. John paid for that with a prison term of uncertain length. And John, unfortunately, became discouraged. He wondered whether he had missed the mark, whether perhaps Jesus was not all that he thought he had been. And so, calling these two disciples of his, he sends them to Jesus with this vital question. When the men came to him, to Jesus, they said, "John the Baptist has sent us to you to ask, are you the expected one, or do we look for someone else?" Repetition in the scriptures is very important. And here, this exact question in verses side by side to one another, it is repeated word for word. Are you the expected one? Are you the expected one? Or should we really be looking for someone else? Are you just one of the prophets that God is sending to this world? At that very time, Jesus cured many people of diseases and afflictions and evil spirits, and he gave sight to many who were blind. The power of God was being demonstrated in that hour in a remarkable way. And Jesus answered and said to these two who had been sent by John, "Go and report to John what you have seen and heard, your firsthand witness of these things. The blind receive sight, the lame walk, the lepers are cleansed, and the deaf hear. The dead are raised up, and the poor have the gospel preached to them. Blessed is he who does not take offense at me." O John, yes, indeed, this was the expected one. This was the Messiah who, through centuries, the prophets had foretold would indeed come. This was the fulfillment of God's promise to the ancient people, the Jews. Are you the expected one? Today, people ask a similar question. Have we got it right? John was essentially asking that very question. Have we got it right? Or should there be some alteration? Should there be some modification in the doctrine? And we come to the Word of God, and we hear it even as Jesus spoke to these two to relay this message on to John there in prison. Yes, indeed, the power of God has come among us, such power as to work miracles as such as never been seen in this world. He is the one, and blessed is the one who does not take offense at him. Dear friend,
Have you come to know this one who is sent from heaven's glories into this world that we might be transformed by his power? Oh, come to him and know that there is life in his name, there is blessing in his name, and that there is heaven in his name. And heaven can not just be my home, but it can be yours as well.

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10: This passage answers the most significant question any person can ask. Here's the question. How can a sinner be right with God so as to escape hell and enter heaven? That's the most important question.
11: Welcome to Grace to You with the Bible teaching of John MacArthur. I'm your host, Phil Johnson. Today we're launching a study of what John called one of Scripture's most complete, most powerful, and most important revelations about Jesus Christ. And what's surprising is this study is not based on the New Testament. And significantly, it is the first Old Testament series that John preached after wrapping up his verse-by-verse study, his 42 years of study through the entire New Testament. Based on Isaiah chapter 53, this series is titled The Gospel According to God. Now, I once asked John why Isaiah 53 was the part of the Old Testament he was drawn to after completing his journey through the New Testament. Here's what he said.
12: Because I, and this is may sound strange to some people because all of the Scripture is inspired by God, but I am convinced that if there's one chapter that is the best of the best of the best in the whole of the Old Testament, it's the 53rd chapter of Isaiah. It is the Mount Everest of the entire Old Testament. It is the first gospel, and Matthew is the second gospel, because it gives us the story of Christ. It tells us about him in his pre-incarnate place with God. It tells us about his life on earth, about his rejection, about his death, about his resurrection, about his coronation back in heaven. It's the whole story of Christ 700 years before he was ever born. And because it is that, It is the single greatest proof of biblical inspiration.
13: Yeah, this has always been a favorite passage of mine. The very first sermon I heard as a Christian was from a preacher who was talking about the crucifixion from Isaiah 53. And I was 17 years old. I'd grown up in a liberal church, and I remember thinking, wait a minute, that's the Old Testament. Isaiah, what is that? There's so much here about the crucifixion of Christ. From that day until now, I've never doubted the authority and inspiration of God's Word.
12: Which is precisely why the Jews in the synagogues all over the world, in their reading of the Old Testament, always skip, even to this day, skip Isaiah 53, because it is so patently obvious that this is Jesus.
13: Hmm.
12: And they can't tolerate that, so they don't read it. So it is the presentation of the life, death, resurrection, ascension, coronation of Jesus in detail. And as such, it demonstrates that God is the author of the Old Testament because only He knows history before it happens.
13: That's right, friend. Stay here and see why John called Isaiah 53 the first gospel, and let this prophetic passage, written 7 centuries before the birth of Christ, build your trust in God's Word, perhaps like never before. So here is John MacArthur to begin his series called The Gospel According to God.
14: Open your Bible to the 53rd chapter of Isaiah. Isaiah chapter 53, and we are about to embark on a study of this immensely important portion of the Old Testament. The reality is you're going to think you're in an upper division class in the Master's Seminary, because it is essential for me to give you the groundwork and the foundation and something of the structure of this section of Holy Scripture. You need to understand its character, its context, so that you can be able to draw all the richness that is in this chapter. And so you need to put on your scholastic cap and think carefully and thoughtfully about this. Expect to be on overload a little bit. We're going to test your gigabyte capacity this morning, how much you can handle. It'll be the kind of thing you'll probably want to go back to and listen and absorb in the future. As we come to Isaiah chapter 53, I have to say that the beginning of the passage is really in chapter 52, verse 13. So when I make reference in general to a study of Isaiah 53, I'm actually including 52, verse 13 through 53, verse 12, that entire section of 15 verses starting in 52:13. It all belongs as one because verse 13 sets up what is detailed in the 53rd chapter. Now, if you've been a Christian for any time at all, you're very familiar with this section of Holy Scripture, and you should be. It has been called by some scholars in the past, the fifth gospel, to be added to Matthew, Mark, Luke, and John. It was Augustine who said way back in the 5th century, it is not a prophecy, it is a gospel. It was Polycarp, the student and friend of the Apostle John, who called this section of Scripture the golden passional of the Old Testament. Martin Luther himself said, every Christian ought to be able to repeat it by heart. So that is going to be your assignment, to memorize Isaiah 52:13 through 53:12, and you will draw on it the rest of your life. It is very likely that you already know most of it if you have been a student of Scripture for any length of time. A couple of German scholars writing in 1866 said it looks as if it had been written beneath the cross of Golgotha. They further said many an Israelite has had it melt the crust of his heart. The same German scholars went on to say this: this chapter is the most central, the deepest, and the loftiest thing that Old Testament prophecy, outstripping itself, has ever achieved, end quote. You're going to find in this section of Holy Scripture the root of Christian thinking, even though it is Old Testament. You're going to find here phraseology that has entered and remained in Christian speech and conversation. You're going to find in this section of Scripture the text that has been used by more gospel preachers and writers through history than any other portion of the Old Testament. In fact, Isaiah 53 is the heart of Hebrew writings. It is the epic, messianic, prophetic scripture that stands above all others in the Old Testament. Now, the luster of this prophetic gem is intensified by its setting. So get your Bible handy because you're going to have to grasp this with me. I want to give you the sense of what we're dealing with here, starting with a bit of a wider panorama. Isaiah is divided into two sections, chapters 1 through 39 and chapter 40 through verse 66. Obviously, a long and very detailed and magnificent Old Testament book. It was written about 680 BC or 700 years before Christ. The first half of the book, chapters 1 through 39, speak of coming judgment and captivity. 39 chapters where God speaks through the prophet Isaiah, speaking of judgment. Judgment on Israel to come immediately. And it did come. It came less than 100 years after it was written, in the beginning of the Babylonian captivity, when the whole southern kingdom of Judah, the only part that remained, the northern kingdom already had gone into captivity some years earlier, 720. The captivity of the southern kingdom is the target of the first 39 chapters. And beyond that, there are warnings about divine judgment on sinners of all ages and all time, and even indications of a final, terminal, eschatological day of great judgment. But the chapters 1 through 39 are about judgment and captivity in terms of the Babylonian captivity and the greater issue of judgment on sinners, and even the greater issue of final judgment at the end of human history. So that chapter 39 ends with a pronunciation of the judgment that's going to come on Israel in the Babylonian captivity when they will be taken away by the powers of Babylon. Listen to verses 6 and 7. The days are coming, verse 6 of chapter 39, when all that is in your house and all that your fathers have laid up in store to this day will be carried to Babylon. Nothing will be left, says the Lord. And some of your sons who will issue from you, whom you will beget, will be taken away, and they will become officials in the palace of the king of Babylon. This is a specific prophecy about the Babylonian captivity, which began in 603, about 80 years after Isaiah wrote it. He prophesied that it would happen. It did happen. There were three deportations, 603, 597, and 586, the final one. And they didn't return until 70 years after that final captivity. So the first section can be verified as divinely authored because history proved its fulfillment to the letter. That brings you to the second section. 27 chapters remain, chapters 40 through 66. The theme of the second section is grace and salvation. Grace and salvation. These 27 chapters, starting in chapter 40, are the most sublime and rich portion of Old Testament prophecy. It really is a single prophecy, one glorious vision, one majestic revelation of salvation through the coming Messiah. It is sublime. It is sweeping. It is comprehensive. It encompasses not only the deliverance

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1: Parallel is quite interesting. In chapter 40, we read, "Comfort, O comfort my people, says your God." And that's the turn in the book of Isaiah from the pronunciation of judgment in the first 39 to comfort in the back half because of grace and salvation. Speak kindly to Jerusalem. And then comes the prophecy in verse 3 of John the Baptist. A voice is calling, "Clear the way for the Lord in the wilderness. Make smooth in the desert a highway for our God." And of course, it was John the Baptist who came, who was the fulfillment of that prophecy. He was the forerunner of Messiah. He was the voice crying in the wilderness, "Prepare the way of the Lord, make in the desert a highway for our God." So that's where the New Testament begins. The New Testament begins with John the Baptist, and that's where the back half of Isaiah begins. So this so-called gospel section of Isaiah begins where the actual New Testament gospel begins. Now, this section of Isaiah ends where the New Testament ends as well. And that is another remarkable feature. In the 65th chapter of Isaiah, as you're getting to the very end, in verse 17, we read this, "For behold, I create new heavens and a new earth." The new heavens and the new earth, chapter 65, verse 17. Then in the final chapter, chapter 66, verse 22, almost at the very end, "For just as the new heavens and the new earth which I make will endure before me, declares the Lord," and so forth. Guess where the New Testament ends? It ends in Revelation 21 and 22 with the new heavens and the new earth. So this section of Isaiah begins where the New Testament begins with the arrival of John the Baptist. It ends where the New Testament ends with the new heaven and the new earth. And thus, we see the magnificent way in which this incredible prophecy parallels the New Testament. And all of it is written 700 years before Messiah comes to begin to fulfill it. Now, who is going to bring this grace and salvation? Who is going to be the one to provide this deliverance? The answer is the servant of the Lord. The servant of the Lord. That is how he is designated. The Hebrew word is ebed, and it means slave or servant. It's used many hundreds of times in the Old Testament. It is the Hebrew word for slave as well as servant. The slave of Jehovah, the servant of Jehovah. He is the one who will bring salvation. He is the one who will bring comfort. He is the one who will bring the forgiveness of sins. He becomes then the theme of this final section of the book of Isaiah. Now, let's go to chapter 53 for a moment with just that kind of broad picture. And you will find in verse 13 of 52, "Behold my servant." Behold my servant, my ebed, my slave. This is the same designation that has been indicated much earlier in this section of the book of Isaiah. This is the fourth of specific prophecies of the servant. Chapter 42 is one, chapter 49 is another, and chapter 50, verses 4 to 11, is the third. This is the fourth of what we would call Isaiah's servant songs or servant prophecies. Now, in this presentation of the servant before us, the prophet calls on us to look at this servant and be astonished. If I were to title this message, I would entitle it, "The Astonishing Servant of Jehovah." This is the most complete, most powerful, most important revelation of the Messiah in the

0: entire Old Testament right here in front of us. Now let's meet this suffering servant. Let me read starting in verse 13. "Behold, my servant will prosper. He will be high and lifted up and greatly exalted. Just as many were astonished at you, so his appearance was marred more than any man, and his form more than the sons of men. Thus he will sprinkle or startle many nations. Kings will shut their mouths on account of him. For what had not been told them, they will see, and what they had not heard, they will understand. Who has believed our message? And to whom has the arm of the Lord been revealed? For he grew up before him like a tender shoot and like a root out of parched ground. He has no stately form or majesty that we should look upon him, nor appearance that we should be attracted to him. He was despised and forsaken of men, a man of sorrows and acquainted with grief, and like one from whom men hide their face, he was despised and we did not esteem him. Surely our griefs he himself bore, and our sorrows he carried. Yet we ourselves esteemed him stricken, smitten by God and afflicted. But he was pierced through for our transgressions. He was crushed for our iniquities. The chastening for our well-being fell on him, and by his scourging we are healed. All of us like sheep have gone astray. Each of us has turned to his own way, but the Lord has caused the iniquity of us all to fall on him. He was oppressed and he was afflicted, yet he didn't open his mouth. Like a lamb that is led to slaughter and like a sheep that is silent before its shearers, so he did not open his mouth. By oppression and judgment he was taken away. And as for his generation, who considered that he was cut off out of the land of the living? For the transgression of my people, to whom the stroke was due, his grave was assigned with wicked men, yet he was with a rich man in his death, because he had done no violence, nor was there any deceit in his mouth. But the Lord was pleased to crush him, putting him to grief, if he would render himself as a guilt offering. He will see his offspring. He will prolong his days, and the good pleasure of the Lord will prosper in his hand. As a result of the anguish of his soul, he will see it and be satisfied. By his knowledge, the righteous one, my servant, will justify many as he will bear their iniquities. Therefore, I will allot him a portion with the great, and he will divide the booty with the strong, because he poured out himself to death and was numbered with the transgressors. Yet he himself bore the sins of many and interceded for the transgressors." Do you see Christ there? Proof that God is the author of Scripture and Jesus its fulfillment is found in that one chapter alone, in the minute, essential details exactly fulfilled in the death, burial, resurrection, ascension, intercession, coronation, and salvation provided through Jesus Christ. Jesus himself, the apostles of the New Testament, the writers of the New Testament, in proclaiming the gospel, point back to Isaiah 53 many, many times. Jesus referred to it, the apostles referred to it, the New Testament writers referred to it again and again and again. There are references to Isaiah 53 in Matthew, Mark, Luke, John, Acts, Romans, 1 Corinthians, 2 Corinthians, Galatians, Ephesians, 1 Timothy, Titus, Hebrews, 1 Peter, and 1 John. No Old Testament scripture so often and so convincingly is applied to Jesus Christ by the New Testament as this one. The New Testament writers refer to virtually every verse in the 53rd chapter. It contains the sum and substance of the gospel. And to reject Christ is to reject the clear testimony of history, fulfilling every detail in this prophecy. But on a bigger scale than the history and the fulfillment, as vital and important and wonderful as it is this question. What does that mean to me? That's the big issue. You could be in awe of the history. You could be amazed that detailed prophecies concerning a person's life and death and resurrection could be predicted 700 years before the person arrived. You should be. You could be in awe of the fact that no man could know that, and therefore Scripture is authored by the only one who knows the future, and that's God, who not only knows it, but determines it. You should be in awe of the divine nature of Holy Scripture. You should be. But that's not where you want to stop, because there's a bigger, grander question than that. What does it mean to you? What does it mean to me and everybody else? So let me talk about that for a minute. The truth of this ancient prophecy and its fulfillment in Jesus Christ answers the most crucial, essential, critical question that can ever be asked by any human being. I'm going to pile up the adjectives on you. This passage answers the most significant question any person can ask. The primary question, the principal question, the most vital question, the most weighty question, the most serious question, the most monumental question, the most meaningful question, the paramount question. And that has nothing to do with health, nothing to do with wealth, nothing to do with success, education, morality, well-being, philosophy, sociology, politics. The most important question that any human being will ever ask and have answered has nothing to do with the issues that occupy people's minds. I suppose if you could Google on your computer, what are the most asked questions, you would go through thousands of them before you would ever, if you ever did, discover the appearance of this question. But it should be first. It is the most necessary question. It is the most essential question. It is the most determinative question. And it is, frankly, the most avoided question. It transcends all other questions infinitely, infinitely. And yet it is almost non-existent on people's priority list. What is the question? Here's the question. How can a sinner be right with God so as to escape hell and enter heaven? That's the most important question. How can a sinner be right with God so as to escape eternal hell and enter eternal heaven? That's the question. How can a man be made right with God? How can a holy God declare a sinner righteous? That's the question. This is the great moral dilemma that exists in the world. This is the great moral dilemma that exists in the world. Listen, it is precisely to answer that question that the Bible was written. Did you get that? It is precisely to answer that question that the Bible was written. It is precisely to answer that question that Isaiah 53 was written. That is the question.
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3: 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This information is given with the understanding that neither the host nor the station is engaged in rendering legal, accounting, or other professional advice. Since the details of your situation are fact-dependent, you should additionally seek the services of a competent professional.
4: 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And so we're here to answer your questions about life and money, so give us a call at 888-825-5225. Up first, we have May in Oklahoma City. Hi, May. Welcome to the show.
5: Hello. Thanks.
4: Yes, absolutely. How can we help today?
5: So I'm getting a little bit of conflicting advice. A couple years ago, me and my husband set up like a set kind of budget plan, and our goal was to pay down our mortgage, you know, as quick as we can as part of that. We don't have any other debt, and we've been paying basically double payments on our mortgage. So instead of $1,500 a month, $3,000. A month for the last 2 years.
6: Awesome.
5: And I have $195,000 left on my mortgage with no other debt. But last year when I went back to work full time, we met with a financial advisor because with both of our combined incomes, we didn't like qualify for a Roth. And I finally had a 401k to contribute to. And he was looking at my savings and the amount of retirement we had already saved up at age 45, where we are now. And he was like, your interest rate is 2.9%. You shouldn't be making payments on your mortgage extra. You should be putting that towards your retirement because in the long term, you're going to make like 8% or more off of that by the time you retire. And that's more important at this time in life. So I was just wondering which is correct. Like, should I be putting money towards my mortgage extra or should I be focusing on retirement and like more savings for my kids, like their 529s and stuff like that.
4: Says every financial advisors out
6: That's
4: there.
6: The hard part is there's...
4: And math?
6: Yeah, they're not terrible people. This person sounds like a level-headed person who's just doing math. And as you know, money is way more than math. It's about your peace, your options, your margin, and paying off your house leads you towards freedom. Now, investing can lead you toward a different kind of freedom. That's also true, but they have a vested interest in you giving them more money because that's how they make money. Do you understand?
5: Right. Yeah, they are the investment.
6: Yeah, so their judgment is
5: like,
6: clouded.
5: This might be a little sus.
4: Yeah, and
5: I don't know.
4: I mean, and I'll say this too, from a mathematical perspective, yes, you're going to make more in the market if the returns are 11, 12%, right, than paying off a 2%. Like, the math of it makes sense. Just like when you have debt, a lot of people want to pay off the highest interest rate first because mathematically that's all correct. But what George was saying is so true. I'm like, what we have found is that money is so much more than math. I mean, we say personal finance is 80% behavior. It's only 20% head knowledge. So your behavior is not factored into his financial calculator, if you will. Your peace of mind, your sleep at night, your autonomy when you own everything, including your home, which is unheard of these days. Like when these things start to play in and you have no debt, you have complete say over everything in your life. There's just something we have found from a psychological, emotional, spiritual perspective. It just changes. And what I tell people all the time, May, is listen, because I get the math argument. I understand it. So I would tell you, pay off your house. And if you hate it, go get a second mortgage and you can invest.
6: It'll be at a higher rate, unfortunately. And that's what, like, hanging on to this mortgage.
5: 2.9%.
6: Sure. Yes. But to me, it's golden handcuffs. I'll tell you what my mortgage rate is. It's 0% for the rest of my life with no payments. And so I'm optimizing for something different. I'm going to be okay in retirement. And the truth is, May, you guys are going to be just fine in retirement. You'll be multimillionaires. Am I wrong?
5: I have no idea because I mean, my husband's military. We were not very good at doing. We did the bare minimum for retirement a long time, and I just started working a few years ago.
6: Well, how old are you guys?
5: I'm really 45.
6: Okay, how much do you currently have in investments?
5: $70,000 contributed.
6: Okay, great. And how much are you contributing per month right now across everything? Retirement, anything else?
5: Just this year was the first time I maxed out my 401k.
6: Way
5: I tried
6: to
5: do that like up front at the beginning of the year. Before that, we were like only doing 3%, 6% of our income at the most.
6: So you guys are easily investing $2,000-$4,000 a month at this point.
5: Yeah.
6: Okay.
5: Like we tried to basically play a little catch up because I don't know, for some reason we must have missed the memo on like retirement.
6: Welcome to the club. Everybody feels like, man, I wish I knew this sooner. So here's the math. You got 70 grand.
5: Yeah.
6: If you contribute 3 grand for the next 20 years, 45 to 65, at an average 10% rate of return, you'd have $2.8 million.
5: Oh, okay.
6: So I'm just saying if you did nothing else, you just kept doing that. And by the way, once you pay off the mortgage, you can invest $4,000 bucks a month, $5,000 bucks a month.
4: And don't get us wrong, we still want.
5: I was telling the advisor, I was like, I could play catch up after my mortgage is caught up, you know, because I feel like I've been hitting a really good pace with paying it.
4: Yes, but I will tell you, May, when you're looking at the overall baby steps 4, 5, and 6, which is funding 15% of your income into retirement, saving for kids' college, and paying the home off early. Those are all done at the same time. So we're not saying stop everything and just pay off the house. Like you need to be contributing 15% of your income.
5: Right.
4: Yes. Into retirement.
5: Yeah.
4: You need to be putting some away for your kids' college. And then anything extra goes on the house. Right. So you don't have to be intense and all this crazy. But the idea of putting nothing extra towards your home and just keeping a 30-year mortgage for 30 years is wild. And so people that do the baby steps, we find they pay off their homes. It's an average of what, 9 years?
6: It was actually 7.
4: Seven years. Yes, yeah, 7. I'll say 7 to 9. Okay.
6: Pretty crazy.
5: I think I'm on track at my rate right now to be done at 9 years.
4: Yes, so. And that's great. So for a financial advisor to be like, oh my, you know, he's just looking at math at that point, completely just focused in
6: and
4: on those numbers.
6: They're not listening to your values and your
4: and
6: goals.
4: And what you're wanting to, that's a good point.
6: Financial advisors work for you.
5: That makes sense.
6: So a lot of people get it twisted and go, well, I just need to do what they say because they're smarter than me. No, they work for you. If you tell them, hey, a value of mine is being completely debt-free. This is a goal of ours to get the house paid off. We also want to make sure that we're okay for retirement. They should be developing a plan that gets you to that goal.
4: Yeah, and I would encourage you, May, to go to RamseySolutions.com and check out SmartVestor Pros, because I know there's some there in Oklahoma City that follow. 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They're amazing, amazing when it comes to financial planning.
6: Yeah, but it is hard because you can crunch numbers all day long, but unfortunately numbers, and I'm a numbers guy. I love crunching the numbers, but it doesn't reflect the reality. So when a job loss happens, a health scare, somebody wants to stay home, you want to move. Well, now you got these golden handcuffs because you have to make these payments. And you don't want to lose this 2.9% rate, so you stay there regardless of what you want to do with your life. That's the part that makes me sad.
7: Yeah, what your gut's telling you is something else, right? And then you're having someone, especially when it comes to financial planning, you know, pushing you another direction, which, I want them to listen to you, May. But this is a question we get all the time. But the truth is, freedom is freedom. And building wealth and having autonomy over your money, there's nothing like it.
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3: This program is designed to provide accurate and authoritative information with regard to the subject matter covered. This information is given with the understanding that neither the host nor the station is engaged in rendering legal, accounting, or other professional advice. Since the details of your situation are fact-dependent, you should additionally seek the services of a competent professional.
7: Up next, we have Sarah in San Diego. Hi, Sarah. Welcome to the show.
12: Hi. Thank you for having me.
7: Yes, absolutely. How can we help?
12: I'm calling because my side hustle has turned into kind of a long-term situation, and I'm now wondering if I need to include it into my retirement investments.
7: Oh, very cool. Ooh. What is it? What kind of side hustle?
12: So I'm a speech pathologist, and my full-time is speech therapy, and then I picked up a side gig as speech therapy for a different company.
7: Okay.
6: Nice.
7: How many hours a week are you working?
12: It varies because I'm in home health, so I can choose my own schedule anywhere between 30 to 40.
7: Okay. That's great. So how much income are you bringing in a year if you include the side hustle?
12: Including the side for me and my wife or just me?
7: Both. Household income.
12: Household income is around $350,000.
7: Oh, my gosh. Well done, y'all. Well done. I mean, at this point, yeah, I probably would. I mean, we kind of say any income coming in, but with your main sources of income, you guys are going to be fine if you just invest 15% of just that.
6: That's but, 52 grand right there.
7: Yeah. So you guys will be fine either way, but because this has become more significant and you're like, it's going to be probably long-term, I would count that as my income for towards that 15%. Would you, George?
6: Yeah. I mean, it sounds like it's consistent. You're going to continue doing this. And you're debt-free with an emergency fund? There's no other sort of goals in front of you?
12: Yeah, that's correct.
6: Okay. If you were, like, trying to save up for a house or something, I'd say, hey, it's okay to allocate that. If the side hustle exists for this purpose, to save up for this goal, it's okay to allocate it there. But if this is just a part of your regular rhythm, you guys are in baby steps 4, 5, 6, then I would just invest 15% of whatever else comes into your world.
7: Mm-hmm.
6: I don't think you're going to regret it later. If you're too rich later on, you can call me and yell at me. I'm okay with that. No one's taking me up on it.
7: You can blame us.
6: People yell at me for worse things. So, way to go.
12: I know. I have someone to blame.
7: So great. Well done, Sarah. That's awesome. The work ethic is there. Those are the questions we want. Well, and the fact she's working 30 to 40 hours. Usually the side hustle comes into play for a lot of people on that baby steps 1 through 3. They're building up that first emergency fund. They're trying to get out of consumer debt or build up a fully funded emergency fund. So we usually see that. But it sounds like the way her life is structured,
6: it's sustainable.
7: It's sustainable.
6: It's not going to burn her out.
7: Yeah,
6: to do
7: it's not like I was going to ask if she's working like 60 hours a week. So I'd be like,
6: and if it went away, they're still okay.
7: Yeah, it's not a big deal.
6: So that's a great place to be.
7: Well done, Sarah. All right, let's go to Elle in Cleveland, Ohio. Hi, Elle. Welcome to the show.
13: Hi, thanks for having me.
7: Absolutely. How can we help?
13: Well, I wanted to get your advice on where to allocate my funds. I am taking a new licensing or taking on a new licensing in my career. It doesn't necessarily guarantee an increase in my salary, however, career growth. There are 6 more modules I need to take, and they're about $850 each, and it's monthly. And then there's a review after that that's $1,500. Okay. I currently have $18,000 to pay off in credit card debt and a mortgage, about $180,000 due on the house.
7: Okay.
13: So as a single mother, few kids, you know, just wanted to know where what do I do? Do I slow it down? Do I hold off on this until I'm in a better position?
7: How soon will this advance your career? Like how when do you have to, because you said it's not an immediate raise financially.
13: Well, financially, no, but at the same time, it is part of a part of the deal of this position that I took about a, you know, couple years ago. So
7: it's required.
13: One of the goals for me to obtain this. Yes.
7: Okay.
6: Mm-hmm. And they're not going to pay for it?
13: Well, I get reimbursed after I pass the final exam up to $5,000, which doesn't be, I will still be short a couple $1,000s.
6: Yeah. I mean, you said it's $850. You got 6 more plus $1,500 for the exam, right?
13: Yep.
6: Mm-hmm. Okay. So that's $5,100 for the classes and an extra $1,500. So basically you're just paying for the exam when you think about it that way. So in that regard, it's not necessarily, it's slowing down your debt-free journey, but then you get that $5,000 reimbursed. You can slap that on the debt, right?
13: Yeah.
7: And it's somewhat required for your position too, right? So I see this as like a, it's a
6: non-negotiable. I have to do this
7: for your career. So I would go ahead and make sure, number one, can you cash flow it? How much do you make a year?
13: About 115.
7: Oh, good.
6: Fantastic.
7: Oh, well, you could do both of this.
6: Yeah. Do you have enough margin to cover the school plus throw money at the debt?
13: Yeah, I think in some months it might be short, but most months I might be okay. I guess I just am like, should I get this debt paid off faster so that I'm free of it, you know, and just slow down how, because I can push back the exam. It's offered a couple times a year.
7: Okay.
6: So the exam portion could be, because once you go through the classes, you can get reimbursed, or is it only once you pass the exam?
13: Once I pass the exam.
6: Got it. So that money's sort of locked up. You sort of already paid that. How long would it take?
13: Yeah.
6: Let's say you didn't do the courses and you just went full throttle on the credit card debt. How quickly could you pay that off, making 115?
13: I think I could pay it off rather quick, and I'm fortunate. Well, kind of. I had rolled it into 0% about a year ago. So they and I know I had that transaction fee, but I think long term I knew it was going to save me money. Based on what I could do. So I think at this point I could knock it out within, I don't know, maybe 15 months.
6: When is the 0% period over?
13: One of them, there's 7,000 that I have 7 more months on. And then, 7,000 that I have 13 more months on, and 10,800 that I have 7 months on.
6: So we need to get this done real fast.
7: Yeah, I was going to say 15 months.
13: Yeah.
6: Paid 5% for the balance transfer, and now you're going to pay the 25% interest once it pops back up.
13: I did look out. They were 3%. But yes,
6: wow.
13: There was a fee.
6: 3% for the transfer out of your 18 grand. Then in that case, I would, if you're saying, hey, I can push this off, it sounds like you're not dying to get these
7: urgent.
6: Courses done.
7: Yeah.
6: But I would use this as fuel to get out of this so much faster and make it.
13: Yeah.
6: Can you do this in 7 months?
7: I was going to say
6: really
7: 7
6: intense?
7: Or 8 months. Yeah.
13: I don't know with what I currently have.
6: Are you bringing home $9,000 a month?
13: No.
6: $8,000, $7,000? What is it?
13: I think it's about a little under 7.
6: Okay.
13: Yeah.
6: So $2,500 bucks would get you done in 7 months on the credit cards. So out of your 7, can you find 25? That's your goal when you make your every dollar budget tonight, is go, what can I shave?
13: Okay.
6: Do I need to sell stuff, make more, liquidate some savings over here? Do you have anything like that? Any liquid cash you could use?
13: I have my emergency of about $1,600 right now.
6: Okay. We'll leave that there and just use your future income then if there's nothing to sell. But that would be my goal now. You kind of have it set for you by the credit card companies. 7 months, $2,500 a month.
7: It'd feel good, you know, spring of 27.
6: Yeah.
7: That you're completely debt-free. Yeah. You save throughout the summer and you can retake, you know, or take this test.
6: And then time the it where the courses kick back up, right?
7: Yeah, absolutely.
13: Yeah. And I think where I can cut would be some food. I mean, I try to keep that minimal, but it's been crazy with family coming in and out. But also, type would be the other area going by my budget. So I am trying to do 10% for type.
7: Yeah, I would keep generosity in there. I think there's something.
13: Yeah, I don't want to give that up.
7: Yeah, no,
6: are
7: I
6: you
7: wouldn't.
6: Investing
7: I wouldn't.
6: At all?
7: I wouldn't.
13: No, well, other than what goes out of my paycheck into my 401k. No.
6: I would pause that for those 7 months, even until you have an emergency fund, because that's going to give you even more margin. How much are you investing right now? What percentage? 5%. Okay, so here's the math on that. Out of your 115 income, you're talking about freeing up $5,700.
13: Okay.
6: So that's almost $500 a month that you could be putting towards
7: that
6: this credit card
7: to
6: debt.
7: This, yeah. Absolutely.
6: So now you need to find 2,000 because you just freed up 500 bucks.
7: But if
6: right
7: you
6: there.
7: Can find the 25, add this, that's 3,000. You're out of debt even faster. So it's it's kind of just that math game. And Al, remember, during this period, it is beans and rice, rice and beans. We talk about, but it is that scorched earth mentality where even like Aldi is a great grocery store, super inexpensive food, right? So you can do that. I mean, like you find your ways just
6: get
7: to
6: creative.
7: Push through, yes, to get creative. And it's just for a couple of months, it's not forever. And Christmas may look a little different this year for you. And that's okay. Everyone's going to survive. But being debt-free, that's going to be your key.
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7: 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All right, up next we have Caitlin in Indianapolis. Hi, Caitlin. Welcome to the show.
17: Hi, my name's, you already said my name. I'm so sorry.
7: No, you're great.
17: Thank you for
7: having
17: me on.
7: Yes, absolutely. Thanks for calling in.
17: Yeah, we purchased our home in May of 2025. We are up to date on all payments. We don't do badly at all. However, we discovered there are about $100,000 in structural damages to our house, foundation wise. And it's also resulting in our electric bills being around $1,600 a month. It's not really feasible for us anymore to keep living here with how it is. However, we did find out that through my hairdresser, she was actually apparently under contract to buy our house before us, and her inspector found all the structural damages and reported it to the seller. So the seller never disclosed it to us on the seller's disclosure, which is fraud. So we have a attorney set up and everything. We already paid the retainer and sent demand letters. However, our attorney is wanting about $30,000 to proceed with this case. So our options kind of right now as it stands are spend the $30,000 to sue the people who sold us the house. And if we win, then we would profit about $250,000 to $300,000. If we lose, though, then we're $30,000 in debt, and we still have the $100,000 in structural damages that would be unfixed completely. And we can't sell our house because of how much is wrong with it. We would end up losing about $30,000 on it right now as it stands as well. So we don't really know what to do. Like, is this an okay situation to put ourselves into debt?
6: What's your financial situation? How much debt do you guys have outside of the mortgage?
17: About $3,000. I mean, nothing. I know it's not. It is debt, but it's nothing absolutely astronomical.
6: Mm-hmm. How much do you have in savings?
17: About $1,000. Not much.
6: Have you contacted other lawyers?
17: We have looked around everywhere in our area, and everybody's running about the same exact price. It's about the $400, $450 an hour. They all want a $7,000 retainer, and they're saying that it's going to cost anywhere from $20,000 to $30,000 to get it done, start to finish.
6: Man.
17: Yeah.
6: I'm trying to think if there's any lawyers that would do it.
17: Knowing
6: that, they'll collect on the back end.
17: Yeah. My uncle's a lawyer in the area. He doesn't practice this type of law, but he said that that's not really a common thing in this area.
6: Because it sounds like if you guys pursued this, you would win. I'm confused how
18: it happens.
6: You can prove the seller's new because you have the previous inspection report. Yeah. And so at that point, I don't know how they go, we're not going to pay this.
17: Right, exactly. I what worries me is that they're saying that they're not going to pay it. And
18: they may not have it either.
17: Right. That's my guess, is they don't have the money to pay it either.
18: Yeah. So my fear would be...
17: They aren't poor either. These are people who are flipping houses for a living. I mean, they live in a massive home. I don't think that they're poor. I just don't think that they have the $100,000 straight up front to pay it.
18: Yeah, probably not. They're probably leveraged in all areas. So that would be the thing. They would be forced, I guess, from a lawsuit perspective, either to come up with the money in amount of time, or they would sell an asset, their primary home to pay. I don't know. It still feels like a gamble to me that you're going to get that much money out of the situation. So I would hate for you to go $30,000, risk that. So the next option is, if you were to sell it, you said you would lose probably $30,000 on the home sale. Is that with the structural damages, like, being upfront with those?
17: Yes, since we would have to legally disclose all of the structural issues to the house that we know about. Our house, we bought it for the $200,000. Our home wouldn't be worth anything more than $120,000. We'd maybe get $150,000 out of it, is what a couple of realtors have spoke to us about.
18: And have you had any contractors out to look to see if you were to rehab it, what that would be, what that would cost?
17: $100,000.
18: $100,000. How many bids did you get? How many people did you talk to?
17: We have spoke to probably 10 to 15 different companies.
6: And they're all around there?
17: Yes, $100,000 was actually the cheapest we could find.
6: Wow. Well, I wouldn't give up on the search, because right now your best case is still finding a lawyer who can do it on contingency. And so I would ask around, call more real estate attorneys and say, hey, do you take concealment, non-disclosure cases on contingency? The other thing I would do is check if your title insurance or a home warranty would cover a portion of that and dig into the fine print.
17: They said that they wouldn't.
6: Nothing would cover it.
18: And your inspector, Caitlin, didn't find all this?
17: I'm so sorry.
18: No, you're fine. Did you have an inspection?
17: Yes, we did, and our inspector missed it.
18: And missed it.
6: But the previous one caught it somehow.
18: Mm-hmm. Yeah. So it's documented somewhere.
6: Yeah. Can you get a copy of that inspection report?
17: Yeah, we have it. My attorney already has it.
6: Okay. So they've seen this all. They know there's a case here, but they're going, hey, based on my hourly rate, this is going to cost you this much.
17: Yes.
6: Mm.
18: Man, Kayla, I'm so sorry.
6: It's a brutal place
18: to
6: be.
17: It's not your fault. It's just a bad situation.
18: It is a bad situation all around.
17: My husband makes about $100,000 a year. So, I mean, I don't even think that we could financially budget for $30,000
18: right.
17: over the course of a year with three kids as well. I just don't think that it's feasible for us.
18: Yeah.
17: We would 100% have to take out a loan.
18: Right. And I wouldn't advise you in good faith to do that. So I would either continue calling attorneys, and maybe some that aren't even local, right? I mean, like maybe you hop over to another city or something, you know, still in the Indiana
6: somewhere in the
18: state.
6: Area.
18: But what I think I would slowly start trying to probably fix it, because selling it then puts you in negative $30,000 with no equity, nothing, starting over, versus like what stages over the next 3 years are we going to fix this house, right? And it's a slow process. And you fix it little by little. And then you might get in there and do maybe half of what you feel like you need to do. And it actually ends up fixing a lot of the problem. And, yeah. And you know what I mean? Like you could get in there. But that's where I tend to lean.
6: And on the other side, if you want to save up and pay the retainer and go, hey, we're going to pay you the rest once the case is closed.
18: Yep.
6: They might be willing to do sort of a partial contingency there
18: half
6: if you
18: half.
6: Cover the retainer. So that might mean... We are selling stuff. Hey, once
18: Getting
6: the kids are down, you're going to get a side job. He's working an extra 20 hours a week so that you can come up with that money. Because that's still your best case scenario
18: Absolutely.
6: As far as the financial damage.
18: Absolutely.
6: Oh,
18: yep.
6: The joys of home ownership.
18: Man.
6: As all the parents go, kids, you're throwing away money on rent. Go buy a house. And then you see situations like this.
18: Yeah. But that's the other frustrating thing. Just immoral people that they know
6: that there's
18: an issue, the homeowners, and they... Don't disclose it. I mean, complete fraud, completely illegal. You cannot do that. And every part of me wants that justice, but also I can't tell. I mean, I couldn't advise you to go $30,000 in debt for still a little bit of a gamble of if you win or not or what that looks like.
6: Because then it's just insult to injury. Now you're just in a way worse place.
18: Yes,
6: so there's not a lot of good.
18: Where I would rather you be
6: here.
18: Putting your money towards something you know is healing the situation rather than a guess, right? Unless
6: it's
18: they
6: more
18: can,
6: in your control.
18: Yeah. Unless they can take the retainer, ask for the $7,000 up front and say, hey, we
6: can
18: pay this.
6: Yeah, that feels like enough to where I would go, all right, I'm willing to at least lose the $7,000.
18: And maybe $1,000 a month, you know, over time to get the rest. I don't know what kind of deal you could work with an attorney to
6: just
18: figure
6: find
18: that out.
6: An attorney with a heart. There's got to be at least one out there.
18: In Indianapolis. Help Caitlin. Help
6: the good people of the Midwest. Where are they?
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25: This program is designed to provide accurate and authoritative information with regard to the subject matter covered. This information is given with the understanding that neither the host nor the station is engaged in rendering legal, accounting, or other professional advice. Since the details of your situation are fact-dependent, you should additionally seek the services of a competent professional.

0: Next, we have Derek in Los Angeles. Hi, Derek. Welcome to the show.
1: Hey, how's it going?
0: Hi, we're doing great. How can we help?
1: Yeah, so just a quick question. Just learned about you guys, I'll say like last year. And been doing some studying, and now I'm at a conundrum in life. I'm about $15,000 in debt. I have zero savings, and I'm just living paycheck to paycheck and just trying to wrap my head around how I can get out of the rat race, you know, purchase some property and, you know, just set things up for my children.
0: Yeah, absolutely.
2: Do you have kids?
1: I do. I have three sons.
2: Okay. Are you married?
1: I'm not.
2: Okay. So you got three kids. Are you single dad or is it shared custody?
1: Shared custody.
2: Okay. And what are you doing for work?
1: I work at an after-school program at a local school district.
2: All right. What do you make doing that?
1: Well, during the summer months and, you know, vacation time, I don't make anything. But on average, I'll say about 40 to 48 a year.
2: Okay. And what kind of debt is the 15?
1: The 15,000 is mostly consumer debt, a few credit cards and stuff. And I also have a housing eviction for 12,000.
2: Oh boy.
1: Yeah.
2: Is this from a past house that you didn't make payments on?
1: Yeah, I took over a lease when my mother passed away. Didn't realize like what I was getting myself into, and by the time I did realize, it was kind of too far gone.
2: Are you current on your rent payments now at your current place?
1: Yeah.
2: Okay.
1: Yeah.
2: But you still owe the 12 on top of the 15?
1: No, that's part of the 15,000.
2: Okay, cool. So 15 total, we're making
0: 40 to 48. 3,000 in credit card debt then.
1: Yeah.
0: Okay, gotcha.
1: Yeah.
0: That's a better picture.
2: Yeah.
0: I was about to add that to
2: your
0: 15.
2: Is it like
0: 15?
2: A payment plan on the past due rent for the eviction? How does that work?
1: I have not started that payment plan. It just recently popped up on my credit report. And so that's what kind of got me like a little worried here.
0: Mm-hmm. Derek, what have you been doing this summer for work since you said vacations and summer you don't get paid?
1: I haven't. I've just kind of honestly blew through my savings and just spending time with my children, vacations. And I kind of look at now like, you know, I could have used a couple grand for some other things.
0: Yeah. Well, the biggest glaring piece of the situation that I see is income. How many hours of a week do you work when there is like during the school year when you're actually doing the after school program? Is it a 40-hour week job?
1: 28.
0: Okay. So yeah, I mean, I see there's a lot of time available and opportunity available for you to fill out at least till 40 hours getting a side hustle, because if you can make Derek another $1,200 a month, like that's a game changer for getting this debt paid off. Like if you could get this debt paid off in one calendar year and think about working 40 hours a month, right? If you're thinking about the full calendar year through June and July of 27, when you map it out, there's a great chance that you could be debt free in a year.
2: Because $1,500 a month, you're done in 10 months.
0: Yep.
2: And so now the goal is, okay, where do we come up with this? And it's going to be partially spending less, partially making more, probably mostly making more. Because if you're in the L.A. area proper making mm-hmm. $40,000, that's a tough way to live.
1: Yeah.
2: Are you in the city?
1: Just outside the city.
0: How old are you, Derek?
1: I'm 36.
0: 36, okay. What's your dream? Like if you could look forward 5 years, what would you be doing? And let's say you're making 70 grand and you are loving life. What would that job be that you would be excited to get up and go to work in the morning?
1: Well, right now working in education, I love working with the kids.
0: Mm-hmm.
1: So I'm in school for kinesiology.
0: Okay.
1: Trying to become a teacher, a PE teacher in essence, a football coach.
0: Yeah. Oh, that's awesome.
2: And you're in school right now, you said?
1: Yeah.
2: How much is that costing you?
1: It's community college, and it's basically free.
2: Okay.
0: Yeah, good for you.
2: That's good.
0: What would you be making when you're done with that degree? And if you got a full-time job doing that, what would that bring in a year?
1: I have seen some postings at different high schools in the region around 80 grand.
0: Yeah.
2: That's fantastic.
0: Okay, so Derek, that's great.
2: There's hope. When are you done with this program?
1: I have another year and a half.
0: Okay.
2: Okay. So in the meantime, we got to clean up this debt before then. So how cool would it be a year and a half from now, you're done with the program, you have no debt, and mm-hmm. you have fully funded emergency fund? That's right. What you need to put on a bathroom yeah. mirror. Like, that yeah. is the goal.
1: Yeah.
2: Nothing's going to stop me from being there 18 months from now, which right. means 10 months from now, I'm debt-free. Another 8 months from then, I've got 25, 30 grand in the bank. That's the goal. And however much work it takes to get there, we're going to get there. So what is your schedule with the kids right now?
1: At the school or my children?
2: Your kids.
1: It's kind of fluid. I'll have them a week on, week off.
2: Okay, that's what I was wondering. Because if you're the week yeah. that you don't have them, I would be working like a madman.
0: Mm-hmm.
2: So that's going to mean I'm selling stuff, I'm flipping stuff, I am, you know, doing the delivery apps, I'm going to be walking dogs. I mean, there's a lot of people. Go find some nice neighborhoods and go, what do they want done that they don't want to do themselves?
0: Yeah.
2: Pretty much everything.
0: And sometimes, you know, these side hustles, you want to, you know, be the next kind of step into the next career in your situation. But you already have that. I mean, you'll have that in a year and a half, regardless of what your side hustle is. So I would find the thing that pays you the most.
2: For your time.
0: Yes, absolutely. Yeah, and I'm doing some calculations here, Derek, because I want you to think long term. Because you said, I want to have a house for my kid. Like, I hear this in you that you're like, I want my life to look different. I want my kids, our family tree to be changed. I want my kids to see something different. And here's what's wild is because investing for me is such a game changer for future Derek. So if you graduate this program, you become debt free, exactly what George is saying. You get an emergency fund. You got a down payment on a home, at least 5% to save up, which will be a little bit in that area because I know, you know, Southern California is expensive. And then you do the baby steps, which you start investing 15% of your income to retirement. And your income will continue to grow throughout your life. But let's just say, Derek, for 25 years, you work and then you invest $1,500 a month. You could retire with $2.3 million.
1: Wow.
0: So there's something powerful about, I want you to map out what future Derek is going to look like, right? And you may have to work past 59 and a half, right? I mean, I put in 25 years. If you go to RamseySolutions.com, you can pull up the investment calculator. These were just numbers I was just putting in, saying that you have nothing in retirement right now, and you invest $1,500 a month.
2: Even in your late 30s.
0: Yes.
2: Which people feel like, wow, I don't have time now. I should have started at 20.
0: That's right.
2: You still have time.
0: Yes. And it would be you working a little bit longer. But man, I mean, that's what's wild about all of this is starting today. Something, you know, things are going to change, but that means your life day to day is going to have to change. It's going to have to look different, meaning you're going to be working more to get yourself out of this consumer debt so that you can save for a house, you can start saving for retirement, and so forth.
1: Understood.
2: Yeah, you got the marching orders.
1: Questions. As far as saving for a home, like how does that look?
2: The same way you would save for your emergency fund, once you free up that debt, you've got some freed up payments. Now we're just trying to live on less than we make. So if you make 40, we got to try to live on 30. If you make 80, we got to live on 60 and bucket that other 20 mm-hmm. grand into high yield savings, for example. If you just put that in a high yield savings account year after year, 5 years at 20 grand is 100 grand. So now by 41, wow. 42, you have six figures
0: yep.
2: for a down payment. So there's no magic wand for this.
0: No, but when if you go to RamseySolutions.com/real estate, there's kind of our perimeters around when buying a home, how to do it wisely. But yeah, you got some big goals ahead of you, Derek. If you actually stay on the line, Christian will pick up, and we're going to give you a copy of Dave's book, Total Money Makeover, because it walks you through the baby steps, and this is exactly where you're at. Like, you are starting off, and if you start today, man, Derek in 20 years is going to love Derek today.
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4: Former United States Senator Bill Bradley reached the top in sports as a Hall of Fame basketball player, in academics as a Rhodes Scholar, and in politics as a three-term senator from New Jersey. So when he says becoming number one is easier than remaining number one, we should probably heed his words. It's not easy to finish life well. It takes a lot of diligence, perseverance, faith, and sacrifice. Our goal should be to say what the

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2: Welcome back to The Ramsey Show in the Fairwinds Credit Union Studio. I'm Rachel Cruz here with George Camel, taking your calls at 888-825-5225. Up next, we have Amanda in Dallas, Texas. Hi, Amanda. Welcome to the show.
3: Hi.
2: Hello. How are you?
3: I'm good. Thank you.
2: Great. How can we help today?
3: Okay. So a couple of months ago, my last parent passed away, and received a substantial amount of money.
2: Okay.
3: And my fiance, so I immediately did, you know, the recommended steps. Well, my fiance is wanting me to help him pay off his debt. He has about almost $19,000 worth of credit card debt. And of course, I'm willing to help him. I don't expect the money back, because I know in the long run, it's going to help us, like our family. But my stipulation was, per the rules, you know, close your credit card accounts. Once I pay these credit card accounts, you have to close the accounts. And he is saying that I'm financially abusing him because I'm requiring him to do that. So I just,
4: wow.
3: I don't know.
2: Oh my gosh.
4: That's like saying, well, hey, I'll pay for your rehab if you stop using drugs right now. And he's like, hey, come on, that's abusive. Let me enjoy my life. So why is he anti-closing the cards? Is he still using them?
3: He still is using them. Yes.
2: Okay.
3: He gets a payment from his disability, his VA disability. He pays $1,900 off each month. So I know that, you know, he would pay it off soon. He started at a crazy amount of debt, like $60,000, and he's got it down to like $18,000, $19,000. But we also, he's looking to get a new vehicle, and he wants to start saving for that. And so he's like, this fast tracks everything. So
4: when are you guys getting married?
3: October of next year.
2: Okay, so a little over a year.
3: Yeah.
2: Well, it sounds like you guys are not really aligned with financial goals or values.
3: It has been a process. We've been together for 9 years. And
2: how old are y'all?
3: I am 31, and he is 34.
4: Okay. How long have you been living together?
3: 5 years.
4: Okay. So he sees you guys as a married couple where it's like, hey, we're already doing life together. Just go ahead and pay off my debts. What are you doing?
3: Right.
4: Okay.
3: Yep.
4: Well, the fact is you're not married.
2: And it's harder to tell someone to change because they haven't had to change.
4: Yeah. It's been a lot of comfort here of just you guys kind of doing life together without the actual commitment and financial legal protection here. So that's my biggest thing is, if you're going to ever pay off his credit card debt, please don't do it until you guys are legally married.
3: Okay.
4: That's number one. Number two.
2: He's really not going to like that.
4: I would not pay his credit card debt if he's going to go back into credit card debt. And it's not that you're financially abusive. It's we are misaligned financially. And so I can't, in good faith, from my values, do this knowing that you're going to go back into debt with a car payment the next day.
3: Right. Yeah.
4: So.
3: Okay.
4: I think he's a little bit beyond his skis here saying that it's abuse. I can't put that in that category.
2: No. That's like so offensive to people that actually.
4: But I think he feels a little bit emasculated that you're stepping in to sort of save his butt with stipulations like, you know, it's mom with rules.
2: Well, and the problem is it does sound like, because it is, hey, there's a condition to what I'm going to do. And I believe, I mean, I don't think you're wrong in that, Amanda, but I think the biggest red flag, if you dig a little deeper, is that this is going to, if you guys don't get aligned on this, this will be a tension point in your marriage going forward. And it's going to be really hard to build wealth. It will. And we see it all the time that, you know, the wife, you know, husband or wife, you could put either one in the scenario, but you're wanting to get out of debt. You're wanting to save for retirement and do all of this. And he's like, well,

0: oh, I'm just going to go out and get a truck payment for $1,200 and not tell you because you would just shame me and make me feel bad. I'm going to go do, right? Like there's a, it's this, it's a level of immaturity on his part, personally, is what I think. So I would be aligned. And again, you don't have to be the same person. I'm not saying that. You don't have to be the same person when it comes to money. Winston is very different than I am with money, but our overall household values are aligned. And so when we have to make big decisions, you know, for the most part, we kind of have these guardrails that we make the decision within, which is so helpful. And I'm scared there's no guardrail for you all. It's just, it is what it is. And it's been like that for 5 years in your relationship because, you know, you guys have been acting like you're married. And so that's when these habits and these patterns really start to play in. And then the moment it changes and you start to feel like, oh my gosh, we are going to be a married couple. And oh my gosh, this windfall of money happened. Or oh my gosh, he lost his job. Oh my gosh, I lost, whatever it is, right? Life starts happening. It starts to magnify the situation. And so I would get with a marriage counselor.
1: I would go through Financial Peace University as well.
0: Yeah, and I would do work just on your relationship as a whole, Amanda, too, because I do wonder what patterns have creeped in for you all that you want to look different in marriage. And one of those is probably going to be money.
2: Yeah. I definitely feel like at the beginning of our relationship versus, you know, now 9 years into it, that there's been a lot of mental change about the way that he views money. My parents were very frugal and they taught me what to do, and his parents did not. And so it's been a more of a learning curve for him.
0: Mm-hmm.
2: I have faith that, you know, he's going to get where he needs to be. But also, like you said, it raises all my red flags whenever he's like,
1: it should. I mean, you're 9 years into this.
0: How much did you get with your inheritance?
2: Just shy of $1 million.
0: Okay.
1: Wow.
0: Yeah. Have y'all talked about what you want to do with that? Have you even had that discussion with him?
2: Yes and no. I got it. Everything wasn't liquid. So I got my parents' IRA, and then they also had a brokerage account, and then they had CDs, and then they also had checking and savings accounts. So they had a little bit of everything.
0: Mm-hmm.
2: And I'm keeping the brokerage account as is. I'm not going to touch it. I'm just going to let it keep growing, and I'll put, you know, invest into that. As far as any of the liquid cash, I don't know. We do have a house together. So I was thinking about maybe paying the mortgage off.
1: Is that in both of your names, the mortgage?
2: Yes.
1: And the deed as well?
2: The house deed?
1: Yes. Like this is legally like y'all's
0: the
1: owner, house.
0: The ownership. I'm sure it is. Usually if the mortgage is. Yeah.
2: Yes.
0: So I wouldn't touch that asset. I would not pay that off now. I would wait till you guys are legally married.
1: And I don't know why you're waiting until October of next year now. Are we waiting until the 10-year mark? What's the goal with the October 2027 wedding?
2: We had a specific venue that we wanted to use, and that was when they were first available.
0: Yeah.
2: So that's what
0: we did. Wow. Just not urgent. Well, Amanda, I would not combine it. I would not touch his finances, and I would not pay off this house. I would not do anything until you are married. And I'm telling you, if you guys don't get to the root of some of the stuff, it's going to be constant conflict. And you may look up after you get married in this 900 grand of inheritance may be spent very quickly.

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3: This program is designed to provide accurate and authoritative information with regard to the subject matter covered. This information is given with the understanding that neither the host nor the station is engaged in rendering legal, accounting, or other professional advice. Since the details of your situation are fact-dependent, you should additionally seek the services of a competent professional.
4: Up next, we have Lance in Louisville, Kentucky. Hi, Lance. Welcome to the show.
5: Hi. How are you all?
4: Hi. We're doing great. How are you?
5: I'm doing well. So, essentially, a year ago, I bought my first house. And shortly, a couple months after I bought my first house, I wanted to get some work done in the backyard and the parking area. So, I hired a contractor to do that. And then they worked on it for a little bit, and then eventually just stopped coming out and then left my yard a mess. And then I had put $10,000 down on that, and it had really actually detracted some value from the house. And so it's been a little over a year that I've been dealing with that now. And we're about 6 months into a lawsuit, and for the last 6 months, I have been sort of funding the legal fees month to month on this lawsuit just out of cash flow of margin that I have in my budget. But I've essentially, you know, stopped a lot of my extra savings. I'm still contributing to my 401k, but, you know, I have a lot less peace with having to, you know, contribute to this ongoing legal expenses without a clear idea of when it might wrap up. And so I'm wondering, how can I get some peace in just waiting for this to wrap up, knowing that I've kind of had to pause my savings while I'm, you know,
4: how
5: paying
4: old are
5: legal
4: you?
5: Fees month to month? I'm 29.
4: 29. Okay. Has your attorney told you somewhat of a timeline of, hey, this is going to be another 18 months or hey? Because, I mean, it's hard to have hope when there's no end in sight, right? Have they given you any level of timeline?
5: I should know whether it's going to potentially settle or go to trial within the next 2 months, but there's not a clear idea, because even if I get a judgment at trial, you know, there can take some time to collect on that from them.
4: For sure. Yeah.
5: Wow.
4: And do you know where the guy is? Have they been able to contact him?
5: So there's an ongoing lawsuit against them. So
4: yeah.
6: Oh,
4: okay.
6: You're not
4: so
6: the only one.
5: Proceeding just slowly.
4: Man.
6: Just go full class action. Man, this really sucks. Well, how much have you spent so far fighting this thing?
5: It's about $8,000 in legal fees.
6: To recover the 10 grand?
5: So the good part about this is anything that I put in legal fees, if I win the lawsuit, I can get it out, because it's one of those special circumstances to where I can recover legal fees out of
6: the lawsuit. You'll get your 10K plus whatever you spent in legal fees.
5: I'll get anything that I spent in legal fees out of it.
4: Are they going for 10K? Is that it?
5: I mean, so theoretically, when we consider, you know, how much extra it took to get the project finished and then it detracted value, I mean, I could be looking at getting like a 40K payoff from this because of between legal fees and how much extra it costs to have the project done. So, I mean, it's a high risk, high reward type of thing, you know, if I win. But, you know, so it kind of feels like anything that I put in legal fees is a little bit of a savings account that I should eventually get out. But there's always a small chance that I can't recover it. I'm just looking to get some peace, you know, in paying these legal fees month to month, and feeling like I've had to pause my savings and I can't really like get back onto the, you know, path in life that I want to be on in terms of aggressively saving.
6: Sure. Well, you know, it's hard to find peace when you're in the middle of a battle, mm-hmm. but I'll give you hope that this is not going to be forever. You're still going to be okay financially later on in life, and you'll look back and go, man, don't miss that era.
4: That sucked. Yeah.
6: Remember when I had to spend 20 grand to fight this guy, and maybe I got it, maybe I didn't. But how old are you right now?
5: I'm 29.
6: Okay. And how much do you make?
5: I make about 150 a year, 120 base, and then I'm a part-time professor. So
6: incredible.
5: Take classes.
6: And you have no debt, and you have an emergency fund?
5: Correct.
6: Awesome. So there's the good news, is that there is an end in sight, and you'll be a 30-year-old making 150 grand with no debt and an emergency fund with plenty of time to invest and retire with dignity.
4: Yeah, is it the short-term savings you're discouraged about, Lance, or is it retirement and investing?
5: So I would say that, you know, for the past 6 to 7 months, I haven't really been able to save like I had. I haven't paused any kind of 401k contribution.
4: Okay, so it's just like short-term savings, and you're like, man, I make so much, and I'm, I haven't been
5: able
4: to.
5: Yeah, it bothers me not seeing, you know, the money go up on a monthly basis, or
4: right.
5: It feels like by the time I cover the legal fees, that it's like, okay, there's no money left to save here.
4: Sure.
6: What happens if this contractor's broke, even if they do, you know, have the judgment against them?
5: So they do own some property, so we know that there's property to go after ultimately at the end of the day, and so that's not going anywhere, so we're feeling fairly confident about that.
6: Okay.
4: And its value is obviously more than 40.
5: Yes.
6: Well, yeah. I would just keep on fighting the good fight. There is a level of sunk cost. If you wanted to set a ceiling for like, hey, here's my timeline, here's the financial ceiling I'm willing to pay in before I move on with my life, but it sounds like you're so deep into this thing, you're just going to see it through to the end
5: mm-hmm.
6: out of sheer anger.
4: Yeah, but I would not let this drag on. We see this a lot with people going through a divorce, or you know what I mean? Like there's just in that grind of the legal world and dealing with attorneys and being in and out of cases. I mean, it just wears on you so much. So Lance, I probably would have a timeline and say, I can't take this any further than, I don't know, you make it up, 18 months, 2 years. And I would just prepare myself. Okay, so what would happen in 18 months if nothing came about this? And I've paid this much.
6: Like emotionally take yourself there?
4: Yes, I would.
6: So that you're prepared.
4: Yeah, and just to be like, okay, so then what would my life look like financially at that point? And, you know, run some numbers and say, okay, if I start saving, then I can save this much a month, and that's going to go towards this next goal. Like, paint your life of what that would look like. And then paint your life 18 months from now or whatever. I'm just making up a timeline. That you got 40 grand. What's going to be happening? What are you going to do with that, right? And so I would probably paint both scenarios, because as much as you want the law on your side, but as sneaky as people are like that, I'm like, they're not, doesn't always follow through the way you want it to.
6: Not always a happy ending there. But I wouldn't let it live rent-free in your head. I think at this point it might be consuming more of you than it should,
4: yes.
6: Which I understand. I'd have a hard time not thinking about this every waking second,
4: yep.
6: But it's for the best.
4: All right, let's go to Sarah in San Diego. Hi, Sarah. Welcome to the show.
7: Hi.
4: Hi.
7: Thanks for having me.
4: Yeah.
6: Don't be too excited to talk to us.
4: How are you?
7: Listen, that's just my normal tone.
4: We love it.
7: I'm fine. I'm just overwhelmed and, you know, very anxious about my financial picture.
4: Okay, what's going on?
7: So, essentially, I was doing fine. You know, had a really good job. And then this bug bit me that said, you need to start a business. So, I started a business about 2 years ago. In the midst of starting that business, I started taking out loans for it.
4: Mm.
7: And so, like, right now, so my husband and I combined, I would say we make roughly around $250, right?
4: Okay, yep.
7: But we have, let's start from the beginning. I have a personal loan, $35,000. The interest rate's 9.9%.
4: Was that for the business?
7: And it started at $50,000. I took it out for the business.
4: Okay.
7: Another one that's $95,000. Interest rate's about 7%, 7.7%.
4: For the business?
7: For the business, yeah.
6: Okay. Is that like an SBA loan?
7: Another
6: what is
7: one?
6: That?
7: No, they were just personal loans.
6: Okay.
7: And I started to do the SBA route, but the rates were better on a personal side. And so my goal was just to pay them off early, right? But then I think I just got in way over my head.
4: Okay. What else? 35.
6: So what's, give us the total amount since we're up against the clock. What's the total amount of consumer debt you have?
7: Right now, okay, so I have, let me see, 85, 95, so that's 180K, and then the 35K, so what's that, 115K, or excuse me, 215K in personal loans.
4: Okay.
7: And then I have 401K loan, which I recently did, which is $23,000. And then I have student loans, $60,000, because we had $220,000 forgiven, thank God. A mortgage, which is $290K, and then a car loan for $29,500. As far as income, like I said, we make about $250, but all our money is wrapped up in debt.
4: Yes, it is. Okay.
7: We have about $10K.
6: We got a lot to unravel here, Sarah.
4: Yeah. So, Sarah, if you'll stay on the line, we have to go into a break right now, but we'll come back to you in the next segment and try to look at this. I don't want to say dumpster fire, Sarah, but it's
6: I just want to say I got a complicated order. That's how it feels.
4: Sound like that. No, we're going to help you, Sarah. We're going to make a plan. And you're going to go from overwhelmed to feeling in charge and really tired, because there's probably going to be a lot of work that's about to happen, but it's going to be great.
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3: This program is designed to provide accurate and authoritative information with regard to the subject matter covered. This information is given with the understanding that neither the host nor the station is engaged in rendering legal, accounting, or other professional advice. Since the details of your situation are fact-dependent, you should additionally seek the services of a competent professional.
4: All right, we're going to go back to Sarah in San Diego. So just to kind of recap, I think, Sarah, if all of our math was correct, you have $327,000 in consumer debt. You and your husband together make $250 a year. And most of this debt, a bulk of it, was because of this business that you started 2 years ago. Is that correct?
7: Right. Mm-hmm.
4: Okay, what kind of business is it?
7: A vending machine business.
4: A what?
6: A vending machine business?
7: A vending machine business. Yeah.
6: Where did you get this idea?
4: Social media?
7: The internet.
6: TikTok. Yeah.
4: I knew it. I've seen this.
6: I've reacted to many of these videos, and they were like, oh, if you just get 28
4: Sarah.
6: Vending machines.
4: Sarah!
6: How many vending machines do you have currently?
7: 15.
6: And they're all leveraged.
7: Not doing well. Yeah.
6: Okay. Mm-hmm, mm-hmm. Yeah, it's hard to make a profit, you know, 75 cents at a time on a Reese's bar. So
4: okay, so
6: let's walk through this.
4: Are we, and you're keeping it running, it's still happening, how much does it make a year?
7: You know, after the expenses, maybe 45,000.
4: Okay,
6: so it does,
7: not a whole lot.
6: It does spit out a profit even after all of your payments. That's factored in. Okay, wow. What other assets do you guys have? Like, if we said, hey, let's pull everything we can to pay this off quickly.
7: So we have $111,000 in an investment account.
4: Retirement or non-retirement?
7: Non-retirement.
4: Okay, that's good.
7: Then we have about, I said 10, but it, I guess it's closer to about 15,000 just in personal checking and savings.
13: All right.
7: In retirement, we have about 400,000.
4: Okay.
6: All right. Whew. So how badly do you guys want to get out of this debt?
7: Badly.
6: Okay. You're willing to do anything. Ready, is your husband on board?
7: He is. Yeah.
6: That didn't convince me.
7: There may be a little more conversation around it. But
4: Sarah's like, give me some time.
6: Okay. What would it take for you to get out of this business? Could you sell all the vending machines? Or sell the business as a whole?
7: We actually talked about that. We talked about that. I'm open to it, but the thing is, I didn't want to do anything until I got out of debt, you know?
6: Well, this might be your key to getting out of debt.
4: Mm-hmm. Have you priced it out, what you could get out of this business if you sold it?
7: No, I haven't. And, you know, we kind of bought it from a company where you buy them in bulk, and then you pay that company a big dollar amount, right?
4: Mm-hmm.
7: It was terrible.
4: Okay. What do you do for work outside of this?
7: I'm a PA.
4: Okay. And how much do you make with that?
7: Base pay about $165.
4: And what does your husband make?
7: I would say about $50. He's a supervisor
4: okay.
7: at a hospital.
6: So the yeah. $250 includes the $45K in profit from the vending machine business?
7: Right. Because it varies. I mean, I said on average 45. 45 may be on the lower end.
6: Okay.
4: Because a part of me is like, this is spitting out 50 grand. If you did keep it going, you know, in 4 years, you know, that's helping take a chunk of this 200
7: right.
4: off
7: yeah.
4: of your 325 plus your investments.
6: Yeah. I definitely would be selling those investments to knock out a huge chunk of this. And
4: yes.
6: I would just list all of these debts out, smallest to largest balance. Have you done that yet?
7: Mm-hmm. I have. I guess I was just kind of thrown off with the one that's like the 9.9% interest rate.
6: Sarah, we need to just ignore the interest rates right now. That is the least of
7: yeah.
6: our problems.
7: Mm-hmm.
6: Because if we
7: yeah.
6: were doing the math, we wouldn't be continually going into all this debt. Well, it was 7%. It was a good deal. We need to start looking at
7: right.
6: all debt as the enemy, regardless of the interest rate. So what is the car worth
7: yeah.
6: that has $29,000 left on it?
7: I want to say maybe $35,000.
6: Okay. Is that, you have two cars in the house right now?
7: We do. One's paid off. So.
6: Okay. Because
7: yeah.
6: I'm wondering, if you got rid of that car payment, that leaves a little bit of room. You got $6,000 from the profit, take a little bit from your savings, go get you, you know, a $10,000, $12,000 car, get you from A to B.
7: Yeah,
6: knock out 10% of your
7: yeah.
6: debt.
7: We actually did talk about that. That makes sense. The thing is, I drive a lot, though, so I just have to make sure I get a car that's worth it.
6: I promise you there's $12,000 cars
4: yeah.
6: that
4: yes.
6: run that are fuel efficient, probably
4: yes.
6: more fuel efficient than the one
7: yeah.
6: you drive right now.
4: Yep.
6: Because if you take your 327 mm-hmm. minus 111, mm-hmm. now you're going to have to pay taxes on mm-hmm. some capital gains on that investment, right?
7: Right. And that was the part, yeah.
6: That's okay. That's still worth, it's still
4: mm-hmm.
6: worth liquidating. And then we take out that,
7: mm-hmm.
6: that car loan. We're going to sell that, make a little profit, and buy something in cash. Now we're down to
7: mm-hmm.
6: $187,000 while we're still making
7: $250,000.
4: That's true.
6: And
4: yeah.
6: we freed up a whole bunch of payments.
7: Yeah.
4: And what if you learn to live on $100,000? God forbid.
7: Yeah, we have a very low-key lifestyle. I think
4: there you go.
7: It's like $1,800.
4: Okay,
6: good.
4: So if you can
7: all
4: throw...
7: the debt came from
4: yeah.
7: nowhere.
4: And I know after taxes
7: yeah.
4: and stuff, $250,000 goes down. But, I mean, if you could throw an extra...
7: Yeah.
4: Gosh, 75 or so plus, you know, a year at this. You guys are
7: yeah.
4: you guys are looking real good in about 3 to 4 years.
6: Do you guys take home about $15,000 a month?
7: Maybe a little less, maybe about 13. Because I also do have another side job too. I forgot about.
6: Goodness, you're busy. What is that?
7: Yeah, I make about 25. I teach on the side.
6: Oh, great. Because I'm wondering, like,
7: yeah.
6: what is the maximum amount you think you could actually throw at these debts if you did what we said? You freed up a bunch of payments, now you're down to 187 by knocking out some of those smaller debts. How much could you throw a month at this thing? Could you throw $8,000 at it, $9,000?
7: I think so.
6: Okay.
7: And the big thing, too, is I need to, so we've been maxing our retirement, which we probably should not be doing.
6: So guess
7: right
6: what?
7: Now.
6: If you pause that, you
7: yeah.
6: know what happens? You just gave yourself a raise to get out of this debt faster.
7: Right.
6: And guess what? You guys
7: yeah.
6: are going to be okay. If you make this kind of money and you're debt-free, imagine how much more you could be investing.
4: But Sarah, you right. guys, you and your husband, number one, y'all have to be on the same page. This is not going to work if you right. go and do all of this and you cash out $111,000 out of a brokerage account, and then you guys get right back into it. Like, you both have mm-hmm. to really, really be on a team and say, this is what we're doing. It's going to be really hard to do it without him. And if you feel more stress yeah. because of all of this debt than he does, you have to explain that to him, and you have to tell him how important this is. He needs to tell you what he's feeling and think. I mean, this is like a therapy session, right? We're getting it all out because mm-hmm. I want you guys so united. And this is an extreme situation, Sarah. I mean, right. $327,000 in just consumer debt. Like, that's mm-hmm. a lot. That's a lot. And I know mm-hmm. you feel that, but that means yeah. that extremeness has to be swung the pendulum the other way, and how you handle it has to be extreme. And that's why you're selling stuff, you're selling investments, you're selling cars, you're lowering your lifestyle completely. You're throwing so much mm-hmm. at this. He's working extra at nights.
13: Right.
4: You guys can still be doing, I guess, the vending machine stuff if you want to keep it. I would use maybe mm-hmm. that 45 again to throw at this debt. I mean, whatever you are doing, but you guys are working like crazy. You're living on nothing. And it's got to be extreme because the numbers are extreme.
13: Right.
6: So how quickly do you want to yeah. get out of debt? If you said, here's my timeline, how many months until you guys want to be debt-free?
13: I would say max of 36 months.
6: How about we do 18? Split the difference.
13: I love it. I love it.
6: Well, here's how that works. You do what we said. You cash out the investments, sell the car, buy something mm-hmm. cheap. You're at 187, and you put $10,000 a month toward it. Because remember, you paused investing, right. too. So now you're bringing home $15,000. You live off five, mm-hmm. throw 10 at the debt. You're done in 18 months.
4: That's a dream.
6: 18 months.
13: It is.
6: So now you both yeah. know we said 18 months. We said $10,000 a month no matter what. That means we're going to live on way less than we make. We're going to make sacrifices, work extra. But if you both do that hand in hand, rowing in the same direction, you will be shocked at how far you will go. You're going to land on that shore mm-hmm. in no time.
4: And to have just the no stress, Sarah, you have $400,000 still in retirement right now. You'll press play on that mm-hmm. after this is all done. You guys keep funding retirement. You're going to be fine at that point. Yeah. But for you, it's the emotional stress. If you had no payments in the world, mm-hmm. girl, you're paying out your ears every month. I mean, I don't even know how you keep up with yeah. it from a detail yeah. perspective.
6: I mean, if you told 18-year-old Sarah, hey, one day you're going to be making $250,000. You'd be like, what? And you're like, and we are broke.
4: Yes.
6: She'd be like, what? Come again.
4: I know. You work too hard, Sarah. You work too hard. So you call in feeling stressed and just, I don't know what to do. We gave you a plan. And if you do it,
6: 18 months,
4: the peace that comes with that, and you guys make an incredible income, you guys are going to do fantastic, but you have 18 months ahead of you. That's the sacrifice.
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18: This program is designed to provide accurate and authoritative information with regard to the subject matter covered. This information is given with the understanding that neither the host nor the station is engaged in rendering legal, accounting, or other professional advice. Since the details of your situation are fact-dependent, you should additionally seek the services of a competent professional.
4: You know what's so interesting about that last call, George, is, you know, you hear the income, like $250, amazing. But your habits, what you do with that money says everything. And it either says you can make a great income, but you're still broke.
6: Yep.
4: You can make a great income. You could still be middle class. You can make a great income and use that income and build wealth. Or you can make an okay income and build wealth or be broke, right? So much about it is our behavior.
6: It's habits.
4: It's our habits around it. And so we talked about this on Smart Money Happy Hour, but your habits can really put you kind of in three categories: broke, average, and wealthy. And there's some clues, if you will.
6: That's right.
4: About what category you might be in. So be thinking to yourself, do I qualify for these things? Or maybe you're like, oh, that used to be me and now it's not.
6: It's kind of like the old Jeff Foxworthy. You might be a redneck if this is, you might be
4: That's
6: broke.
4: Good.
6: If.
4: That's
6: good. So you tell us, think about your own financial situation, take a look at your own spending habits. And if you do these things, this is not a judgment call. We're not mad at you. We want the best for you, but it might be a good reality check as to how you're doing financially and if you're on the right track.
4: Right. That's right.
6: Okay.
4: Let's just start with the broke, shall
6: broke
4: we?
6: Broke people habits.
4: Okay.
6: This one is probably the saddest one on the list, which is payday loans and title loans. You see these in low income areas. They look like abandoned Pizza Huts. They're open like 24/7. And these are high interest, short term loans that spiral into a debt cycle or cost you like your car.
4: And high interest, 100%. I mean, like, it's insane.
6: Because they don't disclose it. It's just, well, mm-hmm. It's a $20 fee to go get $500. You don't realize.
4: That's right.
6: That's 4,000% interest.
4: I mean, all of those, and they prey on the middle or on the lower class. Like they do. They go into these low income areas, and it's evil. It's horrible. It takes advantage of people that do not need to be taken advantage of, and it's just awful. But when you get stuck in that cycle, you're paying high interest debt, and you just feel like you can't get out of it, and that will keep you broke if you stay in that life. So, next is rent to own and cash advances.
6: Oof!
4: I just mentioned kind of that.
6: Yeah. And it seems like a smart thing. Well, one day I'll own it, or, you know, I'll get the cash advance now. I'll pay it back when that paycheck comes in. But these deals are loaded with hidden fees, exorbitant interest, and it keeps people stuck in this really a cycle of poverty.
4: That's right.
6: For a lot of people.
4: Yep. And last but not least, in the broke category, lottery tickets.
6: Yeah.
4: So per zip code, if your state has a lottery, you can see it's usually the low income zip codes is where the highest amount of money is paid to lottery tickets.
6: And it's out of desperation.
4: That's right. It's like this, it's this false hope that, okay, this is my ticket out. I'm going to win and everything's going to be okay. And people end up spending so much of their paycheck on this. And it is sad because it is stealing from people.
6: And it's statistically impossible odds, but you tell yourself someone's got to win. And when you're that hopeless, you turn to these terrible habits. So those are broke people habits. If you can break out of that, you probably then turn to the average person habits, which are not much better. This is sort of middle class America.
4: Yep. This is what we see all the time. We'll start with chasing credit card rewards. So you live on the idea that I'm going to be able to travel. I'm going to be able to do these things because of what I spend on my credit card. And when that is your mindset, you get stuck in a cycle of credit card debt. And we see it probably because we host this show and people call in with their problems. But the one credit card that was supposed to be I paid off every month turns out to be the thing that catches when the job is lost and there's no paycheck because there's no savings. And then they look up and they're $18,000 in credit card debt. And so what ends up happening with this so often is that broke people who have to pay interest and cannot pay the full balance end up
6: subsidizing the rewards.
4: Yes. Credit card companies can do it because of it. So
6: and
4: no,
6: the stats
4: no
6: aren't
4: way,
6: great.
4: No.
6: It, I mean, half of the people don't pay off their balances, and America is now $1.2 trillion in credit card debt.
4: Yes.
6: So, sure, I would love a perfect world before the fall of man where we could all just swipe our cards and no one goes into debt.
4: We all get the airline miles.
6: But if there's a 50-50 chance you fall off the cliff, I'm not going to go near the edge.
4: No, save
6: up
4: and pay for things.
6: Game.
4: So, yeah, the game keeps you there. New car payments and leases.
6: Ouch. Yeah, so, this is where someone goes, well, I want the newer car, and the dealer said he can get the payment down to where I can afford it, and then you get into this cycle where
4: yes.
6: you never get out of these. You're paying top dollar for a depreciating asset, so you paid $50,000 for a car. With interest, you end up paying $60,000, and that car is only worth $20,000 by the time it's paid off. That's bad math.
4: That's a classic example of making someone else rich, right? You're making the credit card companies rich, the car dealers, the banks. And you're paying interest on something that's going down in value versus actually making interest for yourself, which will be later in the category. That's what wealthy people do. But yeah, the idea of staying in the cycle of debt and car payments keeps you average.
6: Brutal. And then you have the bigger category of just consumer debt. So think HELOCs, student loans, buy now, pay later plans. These are all really used to fund a lifestyle that people can't afford, or the home renovation that you really want, but you can't cash flow, the student loan for the degree that you may or may not use that may or may not ROI, and then the buy now, pay later, which is a lot of the younger generations are falling for this one because it seems better than credit card debt.
4: Right.
6: And well,
4: right.
6: It's a couple of payments and I'm done. There's no interest until there's fees, until you miss the payment.
4: And until you just buy more crap than what you need. I mean, that's the craziest thing about that.
6: It's a psychological mind game.
4: It is, where you're like, oh, I only have to pay that. Well, I'll buy a couple extra more things. No, that's, you're spending more money doing that. So cutting that all off and yes, living within your means is so crucial. One of your favorites, George, last but not least, whole life insurance.
6: I just got a DM today and they were like, hey, my financial advisor is really pushing this index universal life insurance thing for an investment.
4: What did you say to her, George?
6: I went, please. I'm like, I don't want to be harsh. Fire him immediately and run far, far away. That is not a financial advisor. That's an insurance salesperson. That's all it is. So whole life insurance, permanent life insurance, variable, universal life, anything that has those words in it, it's a costly hybrid that tries to do both things, insurance and investments or cash value, and it is a terrible return and costs you so much more than term life. So keep it separate. Get term life insurance to cover, you know, your income in case something happened to you, and invest separately on your own. You'll be better off.
4: Yes, Zander Insurance is a great place to check out for your term life. Everyone needs term life insurance. Hear me. Everybody needs term life.
6: All right, finally, let's get to some good news.
4: Well, sorry, unless you're self-insured. I guess the asterisk is if you become in the next category, the wealthy category.
6: That's right.
4: And you're self-insured.
6: If you've got a couple million bucks,
4: yeah, you're good
6: you
4: to go.
6: You may not need it at that
4: but
6: point.
4: But for a lot of people, you guys, that's key. Okay. Wealthy category. I said it earlier and I'll say it again. You're earning interest, not paying it. So you're looking at, you have more things invested. You have things that are actually paying you or making you more money versus debt companies, right? Banks and car dealerships, all of it.
6: You're not going backwards here. We're moving forward. So next up, investing in assets. So you have assets and liabilities. Liabilities are the debts. Assets are things that actually hold their value and make you money. So think stocks, mutual funds, real estate. These are not going to depreciate and lose value. And that's how you actually build wealth. You can't save your way to wealth. You need to invest in assets. And really all you need is something like a 401k, an IRA, mutual funds, and your primary home. That's what we found in our millionaire study. Most people just had those things.
4: Yep. And that's, again, that's what wealthy people do. That's what they end up buying into. And they're not worried about status symbols, including their cars. So one of them is that they buy used cars. You know, they're probably nice, like a nice, you know, truck or something.
6: It doesn't have to be a beater
4: car. It doesn't have to be crappy, but they're like, listen, let someone else take the, you know, depreciation when they drive it off the lot. I'll buy a 2-year-old car and we'll be good to go. I'll pay significantly less because of it. And they're just smart when it comes to their purchasing and they're not worried about what everyone else. There's no, for a lot of wealthy people, they're not very insecure. You know, there are some that are, but in general, with their money, they're thinking more in a sense of what's going to make me more money. And they look at a car and they're like, oh no, not that. So I'm not going to put my money into it.
6: Amen. And then next up, debt-free housing. They actually pay off their home early, which frees up cash for more investing and giving.
4: And last but not least, living below their means. So budgeting what they've earned. They have a plan for their money. They know what their retirement self is going to do. They know what their next goals are. They really live intentionally, including a monthly budget. You know, they say, hey, here's some people, you know, depending on, I think, your net worth, there may be more broad categories, if you will. But the idea that you just have a plan, you're intentional with where your money is going, is so key. So if you want to know how your habits stack up, check out our net worth calculator. And if you have a negative net worth, hey, listen, you may want to look at some of these habits again and say, is this me? And what can I do to get out of debt? So we'll drop that calculator in the show notes, a link to it. So make sure to check it out.
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1: This program is designed to provide accurate and authoritative information with regard to the subject matter covered. This information is given with the understanding that neither the host nor the station is engaged in rendering legal, accounting, or other professional advice. Since the details of your situation are fact-dependent, you should additionally seek the services of a competent professional.
4: Welcome back to The Ramsey Show in the Fairwinds Credit Union Studio. I'm Rachel Cruz, hosting this hour with George Camel, and we're answering your questions. So give us a call at 888-825-5225. All right, kicking us off, we have Jamie in Portland, Oregon. Hi, Jamie. Welcome to the show.
21: Hi, thanks for taking my call.
4: Absolutely. How can we help?
21: I need some guidance as to what to do and from here. This January, I filed for divorce after 19 years of marriage from an emotionally abusive spouse, and also come to find out how he's been neglecting our 8-year-old autistic child.
6: Oh my goodness,
4: Jamie!
21: So I've basically just had my wits end and called it quits. He refused to help. Not to mention, we had a whole bunch of marital debt that when I asked him, "Can you please step up? Can you work extra shifts? Can you get a side job? Can you help in this manner so we can pay off credit cards, medical bills, cars, trucks, all the stuff that people get?" He refused to do it and basically said that I've worked hard my whole life. I'm not going to step up anymore. You're the breadwinner. You make the money. You work. So I'm a PA, so I make $170,000 a year.
4: What did your attorney say? How did you guys battle it out in court?
21: Yeah, so we haven't gone to court. We had a date originally, but that was canceled by his counsel because they wanted to, quote, settle. But his idea of a settlement is my paying him an exorbitant amount of money plus $2,000 a month.
4: Yeah, no, we are going to continue on to make sure that you're protected.
21: And not to mention pay him $2,000 a month. And
4: He lives in an alternate universe. So
6: he doesn't get to decide.
4: Yeah,
6: that's the good news.
4: Yeah. So what's
21: my attorney said basically that's not going to work because I have sole custody of our child and we have split 70-30. So I have him 70% of the time.
4: Okay.
21: I've been paying the child's on my health insurance. I pay for everything. I arrange all his child care, his appointments, everything. His father has not helped with any of that.
4: Sure.
6: What does he make?
21: He makes $80,000 a year.
6: Okay.
4: Okay.
6: And what do the debts look like?
21: So we've owned a house that I've financed solely under my name last year and decided to sell it because I wanted to get out from underneath the debt and moved into a rental.
4: Has it sold, Jamie?
21: It has, yeah. So it sold, and I paid off like $90,000 in debt.
4: Okay. I just don't want you paying off this debt if it's going to be split eventually, because you're throwing a lot of money at it.
6: Have you figured out what the split is and what's his debt versus yours and how that's going to shake down?
21: That's what we're waiting on. My attorney said we're going to go before a judge and let them figure that out.
4: Yeah.
21: But so far, it's like what his debt is... a 401k loan that he took out to pay for his attorney, and then his student loan, which is like $19,000.
4: Okay, what else is left?
21: What's left is my debt, which my student loan is $115,000. And then there's credit cards and consumer loan debts that I've had to take out in my name because he refused to help when I was trying to consolidate everything. I fell for the consolidation thing. So I'm going to be stuck with those, and
4: those totals again for us. You had 115 in student loans.
21: 115 in student loans. There's two consolidation debts. One's at 40,000. Another one's at 35,000.
4: Okay.
21: And there's about 15,000 on credit cards.
4: Okay. And remind me, or clarify this. What you said, I had to take this out to pay for every, or what was the cause for these?
21: So we are trying to, I was trying to get one lump payment by consolidating everything. So we tried to, I took out the loan up by myself because he refused to step up and help.
4: And this was just living above your means. Like this was all in the marriage, and there was nothing specific. It's not like there was a small business that one of these loans went to.
21: No businesses, but it's, I would say that we are living well above our means.
4: Okay.
21: And he got grossly comfortable living that way.
4: Sure.
21: And now that I filed for divorce, he thinks that he deserves to continue to live that way. Sorry, there's a helicopter outside my house.
4: No, you're fine. How much do you make, Jamie, in your job?
21: 170.
4: Okay.
6: And what's your rent right now? You said you're renting after you sold the house?
21: Yeah, my rent is $1,400.
6: Great.
4: Okay.
6: So you have plenty of margin. Once the dust settles and we know exactly how much debt's going to be yours, now we can formulate a plan as to how we're going to pay it off.
21: Okay.
6: And is that what you're wondering?
21: I started doing this. Yeah, like I started doing this on my own without his help or input. I have $3,000 saved in a high-yield savings account that he can't touch for the emergency fund.
4: Okay.
21: And I've been doing the every dollar to put everything towards paying my debts. And I had 3 credit cards originally down to 0, but now that I am having to pay frequently for the attorney.
6: Right. Yeah, I would just stop the whole debt-free journey, which I know sounds crazy coming from
4: us. I would too.
6: But you're in the middle of a storm. We got to pay lawyer fees.
4: Yes.
6: And anything beyond that, I would just stack up in a high-yield savings account. And once the dust settles, we're done. There's a divorce decree. There's a judgment. We know exactly what's next. Yes. Then we can start pushing play on Jamie's new plan for her new chapter.
4: Yeah, Jamie, the $90,000 that you got out of the sale of your home, where did that all go to pay off debt?
21: Yeah, so it paid off. The truck, his truck.
6: That was nice of you.
21: Yeah, I know. It was, it paid off money that his mother gave him.
4: So you paid, you need to document all of this, Jamie, because these are his assets.
6: I would use that to negotiate $90,000 less that you're going to pay him.
4: Yes, yes. All of that needs to be used.
21: Yeah, my attorney has everything, and it's good. All in the bank records as to everything paid that was his.
4: Listen, your number one priority is to take care of you and your son and get through this divorce, okay? The debt-free journey, it will happen for you, but you have had your heart broken. You've been in a horrible marriage. The amount of energy, even with your son having autism, I mean, all of it, you have a lot that you're carrying, okay? So you need to just don't make any more big moves financially, okay? Stay current where you can stay current, and that's it. You need to be stocking up cash on the side. That $3,000, you need to keep adding to that. So when these attorney fees hit, you have the ability to pay them and that you have money saved. Right now, cash is going to be your friend more than anything, because everything is just so chaotic. Does that make sense?
21: Yeah.
4: That's going to give you stability for now. And then what George said is exactly right. Then once everything is settled, then you can say, okay, now I'm going to take that amount of cash after attorneys are paid and everything. I'm going to apply it to my debt for what's left, because that judge may give him some of that debt, Jamie. So don't be paying on stuff because it may be going to him. And then you'll have a ton of cash sitting in the bank, hopefully, that you can actually throw at this debt and get some big progress starting it. And then you're going to just chip it away little by little. But yeah, there's a lot swirling for you. So I think simplifying and just stacking up cash is going to be huge for you right now. And I'm so, so sorry you're going through this. It's horrible.
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10: 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This information is given with the understanding that neither the host nor the station is engaged in rendering legal, accounting, or other professional advice. Since the details of your situation are fact-dependent, you should additionally seek the services of a competent professional.
4: Our scripture of the day comes from Proverbs 11:25. A generous man will prosper. Whoever refreshes others will be refreshed. Richard Branson said, train people well enough so they can leave. Treat them well enough so they don't want to. Oh, I like that. It's a good quote.
6: All right.
4: All right, let's head to Dayton, Ohio. We have Patrick on the line. Hi, Patrick. Welcome to the show.
23: Hi, I appreciate you taking my call.
4: Absolutely. How can we help?
23: I got a lot going on right now, and I feel really stuck, like I'm just spinning my tires, and I can really use some wisdom.
4: I'm sorry. Yeah, what's going on?
23: So, my daughter's currently in the hospital. I've got two kids with kidney problems. The third kid has seizures, and I've been doing the baby steps. Felt like I've been doing everything right, and I'm not seeing any hope. We're not getting anywhere.

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1: At a time or 2 weeks at a time.
2: Is it what's going on? What's her treatment?
1: Well, she already had the transplant, but now she's on immunosuppressants, so she's always getting sick, every little thing. Well, right now she's got salmonella real bad and septic shock and everything.
2: Oh, gosh.
1: And we just got over that, and I guess it just came back. But that's just one instance where, with all three kids, we're just always in the hospital.
2: Okay.
1: And obviously, while I'm here, I'm not making any money. I got my wife's at home. You know, it's more than an hour drive from here. She's got the other two kids, and
2: okay. So what is
1: little things just always popping up?
2: For sure. What does your work life look like right now? What are you? How much are you making? And is it sustainable from like a remote perspective? If you're able to help with the kids, or what is that going to look like?
1: Well, I do construction, so I got to be there. There's nothing remote.
3: What do you guys make in a given year?
1: I mean, if I never missed a day, I guess I'd be getting like $39,000.
3: $39,000 a year?
1: Yes.
3: Okay. And your wife stays at home?
1: Correct.
3: Okay. So $39,000 is a best case scenario for what we're working with here.
1: Right. But with the doctor's appointments, the sicknesses, because
3: you're getting paid per day on the construction site.
1: Correct. Per hour.
2: So what do you think you'll bring in this year? If the top's 39, what is?
1: God, 25 if I can get back to work and really.
3: What are your expenses every month? Because that's $2,000 a month you have coming in.
1: Yeah, that's. I mean, I would say we probably could get by with like 2,400 bringing in. So there's definitely a deficit.
3: So your expenses are $2,400 a month. So we need at least that coming in. Do you guys have any debt?
1: Yeah, I still own the house.
3: Just the mortgage, no consumer debt?
1: Correct.
2: Okay, that's positive.
3: That's good.
2: Yeah.
3: And any savings? Anything in cash?
1: I mean, no. I'm wiped out. I'm just telling you, I'm starting over from zero. I put our last money in the gas tank to get her down to the emergency room.
3: Yeah. Wow. Okay. Do you guys have health insurance?
1: Yeah, it's like through the state, you know, Medicaid. So I don't have medical bills. That's never been an issue. I've never had a credit card, so that's never been an issue.
3: So that's one thing we don't have to worry about, is how are we going to pay for this medically?
2: It's huge, yeah.
3: Now, the goal is to make enough money that you may not even be eligible for that, but you have good health insurance, a better job, you have margin left over to invest and save. Because while this is a blessing right now, the long term of you never having any money left over is a major problem.
1: That's what the issue I'm running into is, because I took a $5 an hour pay cut in the year 2022. I left a good job that wouldn't want me to miss a day, and I took this job for much less money so I could have the flexibility of always being here with my daughter.
2: For sure.
1: And then I have no problems at that job with missing work. You know, we're like a family there. They understand my situation.
2: That's amazing.
1: But I'm not getting paid while I'm up there.
2: That's right. Yeah. It says she's there a week at a time, is what you said.
1: Well,
2: I'm just wondering if there's a predictable, if there's any predictability to her condition of when you're going to be at the hospital versus not, and the days you're home. Wondering if you can pick up something extra just to bring in some side income for a bit.
1: Right. I work when I can, and everything will be fine for a couple of weeks. And then all of a sudden, you know, then her sister will be having seizures, and I got to be down in the hospital. The predictability part is out of the question.
2: No, okay.
3: Do you guys have any family nearby?
1: Yeah. I mean, our parents live around. You know, we live in a pretty small rural town.
2: Good church. Are you guys involved in a good church?
1: Not really, but the town itself has helped us out before. And, you know, Christmas time, they'll give us something, and our parents help when they can. But
2: my condition
1: is so demanding, it takes all my time.
2: I'm just wondering if there's, and it would be hard as a parent. I'm like, it's heartbreaking. But if there's a stint that you and your wife agree, and maybe with grandparents' help, and you guys just say, hey, we need, I'm just making this up, it's

0: 6 months where you, Patrick, are consistent on the job just for the goal of getting back an emergency fund, just to have some buffer. And it may take 5-6 months to get that. And maybe it's a grandparent going to the hospital or watching the kids while your wife goes to the hospital. Or if there's some length of time for you just to focus on work and even work nights, work weekends, Patrick, I'm like, just so much so that you can at least build up some cash flow. Because I think the stress is now that there's no margin, there's nothing. And that let alone all the health issues with your kids, I mean, that keeps you up at night. And so I'm wondering if, you know, having 10 grand in the bank sitting there, that changes your world financially at this stage of the game.
1: It does. It would. It definitely would.
0: So I just wonder if you and your wife, and again, that's going to be so hard because I know you guys are in a rhythm and you're taking such good care of your kids. But where you both kind of look at each other and say, okay, for between now and Christmas, or I don't know what it looks like, but it's during a significant period of time enough to get some cash in, that's margin, and we're just saving that. That's our goal because we just need that buffer. That's, I think that would cause some level of peace. That could be your first step, right? And then over time, like what George is saying, looking at your career and getting to a point where, I mean, God willing, you're making 70, 80 in construction and a great job and you have great health insurance for the kid. I mean, you know what I mean? That's the ideal dream long term. But for now, man, just having some piece of buffer to fill up your tank and not have to think twice about it, right? To help your kids.
1: Yeah.
2: What does the ladder look like for you if you were to step up into a different role in construction, making 30, 40 bucks an hour?
1: Is it
2: management?
1: Could be.
2: Because if there's no long-term trajectory here, then I think we need to find a totally different field where your skills could transfer. Because if you're stuck making 20 bucks an hour and you're an hourly worker, that's going to be really hard to climb out of this and get that margin long term.
0: Yeah.
2: So that's another piece to look at. And I'll send you a copy of Find the Work You're Wired to Do. It has a Get Clear career assessment in there. And that will start to show you, hey, you know what? I do have all these skills. This is what I'm wired to do. And maybe it's not construction for the rest of your life. So We'll send you that copy of Find the Work You're Wired to Do to help. But man, there is no easy answers here.
0: Yeah, we're so sorry, Patrick. Any quick wins you guys can get, I think, is your number one goal today, just for you to kind of get through day to day.
2: And lean on that community as much as you can.
0: Absolutely. Oh, thanks for the call. George, great show today. Thanks to everyone in the booth. And remember, there's ultimately only one way to financial peace, and that's to walk daily with the Prince of Peace, Christ Jesus.

0: 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The Light.
1: What's the secret to sticking together? 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
2: Now, I am not here to make divorced people feel worse. If you've been divorced, thank God for the grace of God that cleanses. But I am here to lay out a warning to those who are not yet married and to help those who are married to have what I want to call today a super glue marriage. I want to show you today how to make up and not to break up.
1: Welcome to Love Worth Finding, featuring the timeless teaching of pastor and author Adrian Rogers. We live in a tragic and dangerous day of disposable and discardable marriages. The enemy strives to break up homes to create a vicious cycle of broken people. But marriage is the highest of all earthly relationships. The purpose of marriage is for a man and a woman to come together as one flesh, sharing in the closest bond and communion possible permanently. If you have your Bible, turn now to Genesis chapter 2. We'll begin in verse 21 as Adrian Rogers shares the secret to a super glue marriage.
2: Turn to the book of Genesis, chapter 2, Genesis chapter 2, and in just a moment we're going to begin reading a very significant passage on the home. I begin in just a moment in verse 21, Genesis chapter 2 and verse 21 in just a moment. Now we live in a tragic and a dangerous day. It's a day of throwaway marriages, disposable marriages, discardable marriages, and what a tragedy it is. Now, I am not here to make divorced people feel worse. If you've been divorced, thank God for the grace of God that cleanses. But I am here to lay out a warning to those who are not yet married and to help those who are married to have what I want to call today a super glue marriage. I want to show you today how to make up and not to break up. Because, dear friend, if you do break up, I can tell you with all of the emphasis, function, and emotion of my soul, there's going to be heartache, there's going to be difficulty. There are no whole eggs in a broken nest. Now, thank God, God has given us a book that tells us how to stay married and to be what God wants us to be. I'm reading here in Genesis chapter 2 and verse 21. And the Lord God caused a deep sleep to fall upon Adam, and he slept, and he took, that is, God took one of his ribs, and closed up the flesh instead thereof. And the rib which the Lord God had taken from man made he a woman, and brought her unto the man. And Adam said, This is now bone of my bones, and flesh of my flesh. She shall be called woman, for she was taken out of man. Therefore shall a man leave his father and his mother, and shall cleave unto his wife, and they shall be one flesh. And they were both naked, the man and his wife, and were not ashamed. Now what happens is this, dear friend, that the enemy, the devil, comes in and breaks up homes. And what happens is that people who come from broken homes have broken lives. And people with broken lives tend to build broken homes, which tend to produce broken lives, which tend to produce broken homes. And there's a vicious cycle. Psychologists tell us that girls tend to marry men like their fathers. Now you can see why mothers cry at weddings. Now, somehow, we've got to get in and break that cycle. You can't do anything about your ancestors, but folks, you can do something about your descendants. Let me tell you a verse that's been a life verse for me. You might want to make it a life verse for you. I claim this verse. Psalm 112, verses 1 and 2. Praise ye the Lord. Blessed is the man that feareth the Lord, that delighteth greatly in his commandments. I want to be that man. Blessed is the man that feareth the Lord, that delighteth greatly in his commandments. His seed, his children, his grandchildren shall be mighty upon earth. The generation of the upright shall be blessed. Isn't that a wonderful promise? While we cannot deal, dear friend, with our ancestors, we can deal with our dependents. Now look, if you will, in verse 24 of the scripture. Therefore shall a man leave his father and his mother, underscore the word leave, and shall cleave unto his wife, underscore the word cleave, and they shall be or become one flesh, underscore the word be or become. Three action words, three verbs, leave, cleave, and become. And there God gives us, in a nutshell, what marriage is all about. You see, when God says that a man shall leave his father and mother, that speaks of the priority of marriage. Marriage is the highest of all earthly human relationships. When God says that a man shall cleave to his wife, that speaks of the permanence of marriage. Actually, the word here, cleave, means to weld or to glue. That's the reason I'm talking to you about a super glue marriage. All right, that's the permanence of marriage. And then they shall become one flesh. That's the purpose of marriage. That a man and a woman come together and become, in that closest bond and communion, one flesh. Now, I want us to look at simply the cleaving, the welding, the bonding. How do we stay together? Because, my dear friend, it is not easy. There are three things I want to talk to you about this morning. Number one is a lifetime commitment, or if you will, a lasting commitment. That's the first step. You must make a lasting commitment. There must be such a total commitment to marriage if you want your marriage to last. Now, folks, you show me a boy and a girl who come to the marriage altar who say in the back of their minds, well, if this doesn't work out, we can get a divorce. And I'll show you a boy and a girl who have a great potentiality for getting a divorce. But you show me a boy and a girl who come to the marriage altar and say there is no such word as divorce in our vocabulary. We are making a lifetime, a lasting commitment. We've thrown away the parachute. There is no other way for us, no matter what happens, thick or thin, we're going to stick it out. I'll show you a marriage that has a great potentiality for staying together. Well, you say some boys and girls have more difficulty than other boys and girls. All married couples have essentially the same problems. The difference is in commitment. All married couples have essentially the same problems. Now, thank God for love. It takes love to build a home. If you don't have love, don't get married. But you listen to your pastor this morning. It is not primarily your love that holds your marriage together. It is your marriage that holds your love together. It is that commitment that enables your love to go on and on and on. And without that commitment, your love is going to disintegrate. Don't get the idea that your home is held together by love. Your home is held together by a commitment. It is your commitment that sustains your marriage and sustains your love, not vice versa. Now you see, the Bible says that a husband is to love his wife as Christ loved the church. I want to ask you a question. Is Jesus Christ committed to the church? Or when I fail, does Jesus say, well, so long, Adrian. I want a divorce from you, Adrian. I no longer want to be your Lord, your Savior. I'm finished with you. No. My Lord stays with me, and he has said, I will never leave you nor forsake you. Praise God for that. I've told Joyce, if you ever leave me, I'm going with you. Friend, listen. There must be a commitment. You say, but what about the faults of my mate? What about the failures of my mate? What about the foibles of my mate? Accept them. She has to accept yours. You want me to tell you what a perfect husband is? A perfect husband is a man who does not demand a perfect wife. You want me to tell you what a perfect wife is? Vice versa. One who does not demand a perfect husband. Have you ever thought that your wife's character failures are faults or flaws or foibles or idiosyncrasies may be God's gift to you to help you to develop some character on the other side? Opposites attract. Her lateness may be God's gift to help develop your patience. God knows what He's doing. God's got a great sense of humor. But we need to accept the other person. None of us are perfect. What a shame to let 90% of a good marriage go down the tubes because of some 10% problem or whatever. There needs to be, listen, total commitment, a lifetime commitment. For this reason shall a man leave his father and his mother and cleave unto his wife, be glued to her, welded together to her. Your children are bits of yourself. Your wife is yourself. You are one flesh. Second thing, not only must there be a lasting commitment, but number two, there must be loving communication. Now, most marriages get in difficulty because the husband and the wife don't learn how to communicate. Again, let's go back to the analogy of Christ and the church. Does Jesus Christ communicate with the church? Yes, He does. He's given us His Word. He speaks to us. He has sent His Spirit into our hearts. He whispers to our being that we belong to Him. We have the most intimate relationship with the Lord Jesus Christ, who said, I don't call you servants anymore, I call you friends. The servant knoweth not what his master doeth. That is, Jesus said, I have given my Spirit to you to share my heart, to share my life with you. Most husbands and most wives fail in their marriage because they've not learned to communicate. There are five basic levels of communication. Some never get past the shallowest level. The shallowest level of communication is just cliches, small talk, weather, sports, so forth. Hi, how you doing? It's cold. Yeah, so long. We all deal that way with people that we see. That's shallow communication. All right, nothing wrong with it, but that won't pass in a marriage. Then the next level is the factual level. We deal with facts. We just share facts with people. We do that in a business meeting, in a business enclave or whatever. Very much like a newscaster delivers the news. No real involvement. I'm just laying some facts on you, or you're laying some facts on me. But there's a third level. And this level deals with ideas and opinions. Now you have to risk to get to this level because your ideas and your opinions may be rejected, or a person may not like how you think about this. This is the intellectual level. Sometimes people are afraid to venture in this level because they're afraid that their ideas will be shot down in flames, and so they kind of retreat. Some marriages never reach this level, where a husband and wife can sit down and actually share ideas and opinions. But there's a deeper level. It goes past the intellectual level. It is the emotional level. Not only do I share facts, and not only do I share opinions and dreams and goals and aspirations, but I share how I feel about those things. My joys, my sadnesses, my fears, my hopes, where I can actually share my feelings. How many of us dwell with our mates on that level? But then there is the absolute deepest level of communication, absolute openness and oneness. Look, if you will, at the last verse here of our text. And they were both naked, the man and his wife, and were not ashamed. Now, truly, that deals with the physical part of marriage. There was no shame there in the physical sense. But you have to see, dear friend, that what he's saying there is, there was no mental barrier there. There was absolute oneness. They were absolutely one flesh, uninhibited. Oh, listen, men do not desire this as much as women to have that intimacy without which the physical act of marriage loses its meaning, that oneness, that sharing. And it's hard for men. You see, women are more verbal than men. It is a known psychological fact that little girls have greater linguistic and verbal ability than men have. The little girls, they begin to bloom first. They begin to talk more in school, and the little boys, they don't talk, and the little girls raise their hands to answer the questions and get in the spelling bees. The little boys are behind them at ages 6, 7, 8, 9, about 14 to 15, they're neck and neck. But these girls, they bloom faster, and in this verbal ability, they keep this verbal ability all the way through life. James Dobson said something that I thought was interesting. I was listening to a tape, and he said that, for instance, let's say that God gives a man 25,000 words a day, and God gives a woman 50,000 words a day. Now, the man goes off to work, and he spent his 25,000 words. I mean, he's got about 250 words left, and he comes home, and Monday Night Football is on. Now, his wife has spent 25,000 words, but she's got 25,000 words left. And she wants to spend them. And he needs to understand that. He needs to understand that. Well, we say women ought not to defraud a man physically. A man ought not to defraud a woman emotionally, psychologically. There needs to be that intimacy. There needs to be that communication. Now watch. Number one, there needs to be a lifetime commitment. Number two, there needs to be a loving communication. Number three, there needs to be a loyal confrontation. A loyal confrontation. If you think that being in a home is just smiling and making out like everything is fine, there are no problems, you're wrong. Does our Lord have problems with His church, His bride? Certainly He does. Does He confront His church? Indeed He does. As many as I love, He says, I rebuke and chasten. But notice He confronts us in love. As many as I love, I rebuke and chasten. There are going to be some conflicts in your marriage. I tried to analyze in my marriage counseling and from study I have done, where are the major conflicts in marriage? Let me just give you some conflicts that are going to need a loyal confrontation. Number one, selfishness. Did you know that most of the marriage problems that I deal with, at their root is nothing but selfishness? Now, another word for selfishness is immaturity, big babies. And most of the time, but not always, most of the time these big babies are the men. They think that God gave them a built-in servant when they got married, and she's to wait on him hand and foot because somehow he's the head of the house, and he's little Lord Ha-Ha, and she's his servant, and she's to wait on him all the time. Selfishness is one of the major problems. It comes across in so many ways. I'll tell you another area is financial, money problems. Oh, you say, that's right, not enough money will ruin a marriage. No, I'm not talking about not enough money. I'm talking about the mishandling of money. Poverty doesn't break up a home. Many times it brings you together. The problem in marriages is not so much a lack of money as it is a mismanagement of money. For the Bible says that godliness with contentment is great gain. Contentment. That's what people need. Godliness with contentment. I believe that charge accounts are the devil's plan to ruin marriages. And most people need a little plastic surgery. Take those cards and just cut them up. And learn that you can do without anything except one another. All right, let me tell you another problem, of course, is sexual. All of the things, the bitter fruit of the sexual revolution, we're reaping it. And indeed, that's one of the causes for divorce. And sex is a gift of God. It is a form of communication. The Bible says when husband and wife would have sexual relations that thus and such a person knew his wife. The sexual union of a husband and wife is a form of communication. He knew her. It's a way of saying, I love you, that cannot be put into words. And when all of that is fine, it seems like it's not such a big deal. But when it's out of whack, when it's skewed somehow, it takes on immense proportions. How we need to learn what the Bible says about this matter. And we'll talk more about that in our series. Another problem, believe it or not, and it's a real problem, is just the problem of nagging. Just nagging. Fault finding over trivial things. You didn't put the top back on the toothpaste. You squeezed it in the middle. Or you hung your stockings again on the shower rail. Or you never pick up your clothes. Did you know the word nag and the word gnaw are related? You ever had anybody gnaw on you? Now, it ain't funny. Here's what the Bible says. You can tell old Solomon knew what he's talking about. Proverbs 21, verse 19. It is better to dwell in the wilderness than with a contentious and an angry woman. Proverbs 27, verse 15. A continual dropping in a very rainy day and a contentious woman are alike. Drip, drip, drip. But it's not only the women who nag. Men nag. You need to confess it, not as a weakness, but as a sin, and break the habit. In-laws, they're another part of the problem. And 9 out of 10 complaints about in-laws are women complaining about the mother-in-law. Why is this? Often it is the case of two women in love with the same man. The mother can't give her boy up, and so she begins to find fault with the daughter-in-law and vice versa. In-laws need to be wise. Let me just give you some rules for being good in-laws. They're just so simple. If you want to be a good in-law, you just simply say, hands off, prayers on, mouths closed, and hearts open. God will help you to be good in-laws. And then, of course, there's substance abuse, drugs, alcohol, or other forms of vice like gambling, all of these things. Now, folks, you will face one or more of these things in your marriage. And they're going to call for a loving confrontation, a loyal confrontation. Our Lord says, as many as I love, I rebuke and chasten.
1: And with that, we'll conclude today's portion of Adrian Rogers' message. Don't miss part 2 tomorrow. In the meantime, do you have a prayer request you'd like to share? 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We love reading a note from a friend of the ministry who wrote this. Pastor Rogers' messages have been a personal blessing to me and a source of encouragement. I used to minister as a pastor. Though now homebound, I am privileged to minister to more people than ever before via texting, emails, and calls, spreading faith, love, hope, and encouragement through God's Word. Well, that's what we love to do here at Love Worth Finding. 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
9: 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I'm going to be with you every step of the way. I'm going to be there to enable you to do it and do it well.
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12: Today, we're talking about a struggle that both men and women face, though often it's in different ways. And the issue we're going to talk about today is lust. You're going to stay here because you want to get equipped in this. So stay right where you are. Now, lust is something that men and women struggle with, but we're not going to hear a sermon about it too often. Most men, especially in the church now, they've heard some kind of teaching about lust, you know, in that men's breakfast in the morning, you know, with that really good food, okay? But it's not really talked about with women, especially the issue of being lusted after and feeling objectified. Like, what does a woman do with that? She's a godly woman. She goes to the mall and she has someone objectify and look at her in a lustful way. And she has no template or teaching on what to do about that. Well, for 40 years, I've counseled men who are, I want to say, professional lusters. They struggle with sexual addiction. They struggle with pornography. And they get free. But these have been the souls I've worked with. And I've helped thousands of men get free from their addictions to pornography and other inappropriate behaviors. I've seen their marriages heal. But I've also seen the other side of the story. The women who have been lusted after, and how it feels to feel like an object or to feel slimed or dirty, and you didn't even do anything wrong. And I'm not talking about the woman who goes out like selling attention. I'm talking about the woman who's just out there, even with their kids, just going grocery shopping. Okay, she didn't do anything to provoke this behavior, but what has the church been helping her to do to understand it? Now, let me say very clearly to the women who are watching today, okay, and this is one of those shows you're going to want to share, okay? You are not responsible for another man's lust. You're just not. Now, you know when you're going out there and you're dressed inappropriately, okay? You know what is inappropriate. Men are still responsible for how they respond to you. Okay, I feel sorry when I see someone sending out that kind of energy because I know she's hurt or broken. And my hope for the women watching this today is that you will never blame yourself for a man lusting after you. You'll never go in the car and go, ooh, what did I do to have that? Okay, I want you to have the tools and understanding to navigate this issue so that you can walk in freedom, so it doesn't slime you. It doesn't stick with you. It doesn't make you feel icky, okay? When you learn this, and you can actually start helping other women, and all women deal with being lusted after, okay? It doesn't matter what you look like. It doesn't matter what your shape, size, or color is. You've all experienced this. Now, most people think lust is about their attractiveness, okay? Or their, you know, their body type, or and what they're wearing. It has nothing to do with that, okay? Lust actually starts at the very beginning of humanity. Let's go back to the first sin of humanity, which was the sin of lust. Most people don't really get that. Like, it wasn't about the apple, it was about the lust of the apple. Let's read this. The woman said to the serpent, "We may eat fruit from the trees in the garden," but God did say, "You must not eat fruit from the tree that is in the middle of the garden, and you must not touch it, or you will die." "You will not certainly die," the serpent said to the woman. You know, I feel like I'm reading a little book to my grandchildren, right? "For God knows that when you eat from it, your eyes will be open, and you will be like God, knowing good and evil." When the woman saw that the fruit of the tree was good for food and pleasing to the eye, this is where she lusted, and desirable for gaining wisdom, this is where she lusted, she took some and ate it. The lust preceded the eating. She also gave some of it to her husband who was with her, and he ate it. Okay, so this was kind of a collaborative deal. I don't want to unpack all that, but I want you to understand when she saw, lust is conceived in the heart of man and woman. It is not something the devil does, okay? He may help you with ideas, but lust is something that we do. If you actually do a word study on lust, you're gonna find that the word of God does not give the responsibility of lust to the devil, but to us. She knew exactly what God said. Okay, but she saw the fruit differently as she started to lust after it. Her own lust pulled her into that process to be like God, to be equal with him, to have wisdom, to have something that she didn't have as if she didn't have enough. Okay, she lives in paradise. This woman had everything, a perfect husband, right? Okay, because he didn't sin yet. A perfect God who walked with her, you know, more animals and pets than anyone's ever had since, perfect food, okay? Nothing was wrong in her life, but she lusted for more. And that is the core definition of lust, thinking differently about a person or a thing than God does. Let me say that again. Lust is thinking differently about a person or a thing differently than the way God thinks. Lust is not just sexual. It applies to everything. Money, cars, houses, cell phones. You know, you need the next iPhone model because yours works just fine. And when you say that to your kids, it doesn't make them laugh, okay? They don't really understand that they're lusting after a phone, okay? Our electronics, our more followers, our bigger ministry, our, you know, whatever, food. I mean, food lust, we all get that. Every once in a while, right, okay? But the 10th commandment in Exodus 20:17, you shall not covet, which is lust or evil desires, your neighbor's house. You shall not covet or evilly desire your neighbor's wife. Okay, now let's stop there for a minute. Who is your neighbor? Everyone. Jesus clarified that. Everyone's your neighbor. So that's not just the ladies on your street. Okay, that's every lady you meet, all right? Or his male or female servants, that's employees, his ox or donkey, the way he gets things done, or anything that belongs to your neighbor, like their big screen TV or whatever, their theater room, or they got a third garage, or they got a four-wheeler, whatever, a boat. We're not allowed to lust after anything or anyone. Now, that's the 10th commandment. That's not like Haggai, you know. That's not like, you know, maybe something hidden in the Psalms or maybe Proverbs 6. That is the 10th commandment. This is something that God himself wrote down. This is one of just a very few times in history God took out his own pen. And he wrote 10 really good ideas, which he calls commandments. Because he expects to be obeyed because he really thinks he's God. Okay? Lust is prohibited by God because it destroys everyone involved. It destroys the person lusting because it consumes the soul and leads to destructive behaviors. And it injures and causes pain to the person that is being lusted after. When someone lusts after you, they're seeing you differently than God sees you. God sees you as his daughter or son. He sees you as pure, blameless, loved, worthy. He sees you as royalty, bought and redeemed by the blood of Jesus. And any man with a daughter understands this kind of love. I mean, when you have your little girl, you just know she's precious. Well, everyone is his little girl. So stay with us.
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12: I want to continue our conversation, and I want to take the conversation of lust from the deeply spiritual to the actual physical mechanics. Okay, I want to talk about lust and our brain. Now, I'm not talking about your thought life. I'm talking about that piece of gray stuff between her ears, the machinery. Okay, in 1 Corinthians 6:18, it says this: flee from sexual immorality. All other sins, listen to the scripture, all other sins a person commits are outside the body. But whoever sins sexually sins against their own body. Now, this verse, honestly, when I was a new believer, it confused me. And I was in Bible school, and I'd ask my professors, you know, why is this sin different? And of course, they gave me all sins are equal stuff. That's not helping me, okay? Because the scripture clearly says this one is different, okay? Why is sexual sin a physical sin against their own body? Now, I did a ton of research on this, and I want to share what actually happens neurologically, because as God moved me through my education, I went from, you know, Bible school, and then I went to seminary, got a master's in divinity and counseling. And at the same time, neuroscience was just developing. The first science journal on neurology came out while I was, and I was fascinated by the brain. And so I did research on this. And here is what happens to the brain. When you have a sexual encounter of any kind, self, others, fantasy, pornography, doesn't matter what's at the other end. When you have an orgasm, okay, you have this chemical explosion in the prefrontal cortex of your brain, right here. It is the highest pleasure a human can experience. It is mind-blowing. And if you've had one, you know what I'm talking about, okay? This neurological reinforcement is the highest schedule reinforcement you have. And whatever you're looking at, this is the way you're made. And man, there's so much I could unpack here. But the way you're made is whatever you're looking at during that encounter, you will literally crave and desire to repeat. This is how people become addicted. And it's also how they stay attached in marriage. Now your brain, the gray matter, cannot distinguish between real or imaginary. Okay, if I show you a baseball, your brain will light up in a certain way. If I say imagine a baseball, your brain will light up exactly the same place. And this is why pornography and other things like that are so dangerous, okay? Because pornography creates a neurological pathway. Seeing a woman or a man as an object with no soul. Let me say that again. It chemically rewards you for seeing a woman or a man as an object with no soul. You see them and you reinforce them as one-dimensional, not as daughters or sons of God, not as spirit, soul, and body, not as moms and, you know, friends, but a soulless image, okay? And you reward your brain with the highest chemical reward while you're doing this activity. And this is why so many men are publicly objectifying women, because privately they're rewarding themselves for objectifying and removing the souls of women with the highest chemical response in the brain. And because they've done this hundreds or thousands of times, now I'm telling you this as a counselor for 40 years, I've done more men's sexual history than probably any man on the planet. And I mean that. For 40 years, that's what I did every Monday, Tuesday, Wednesday, Thursday, Friday. Okay. And when you feel like a man is literally scanning you up and down, that neurological reinforcement, seeing you as an object, is usually what's going on. They're seeing you as an image. And again, you're not an object. Okay. You're a being. You're actually an eternal being. You actually can't even be defined. Actually, you can't even see a woman or a man, for that matter, in a moment, because they exist through decades of time, in time, and they exist for billions of years after time. You can't, you're not even wise enough to understand the beauty of a woman, because you need to be able to see her walk through life to be able to see her beauty. Okay, beauty is an arc, and you need to see it over decades. You can't see beauty in a moment. You get a glimpse of beauty, but to really see beauty, you have to be there for decades, okay? And that you are a daughter of God, no matter what someone else does. And when a man does this, this exposes the brokenness in their heart. This has nothing to do with you or your identity. Now, listen to your spirit. When you feel like a man is scanning you, are checking you out, your spirit usually feels it. That's where you get that kind of slimy feeling, okay? But remember, it has nothing to do with you, okay? This is a broken person who is doing something broken to a person that may be broken, or a person who may be more on the whole side of the spectrum. Because it doesn't matter who you are as a soul or as a spirit to them, because their brokenness gives them permission to objectify you, reduce your soul. It's kind of like in those movies, you know, where the alien comes in and sucks out the soul of somebody, right? Okay, it's kind of like that, okay? And then the alien invades and they become the zombie, right? So it's kind of like that. We're a man or a woman, because women are looking at pornography and objectifying women and men more than any time in world history. Because of the internet, women engage in this behavior as well. So this is not a bash on a gender. This is a bash on sin. Okay, because lust is sin. James 1:15, first lust, then sin, then death. Well, lust is the DNA of sin. Lust is the very DNA of sin. Lust in Eve's heart is what brought sin, which then brought death. Well, we're going to stay on this topic because I really want to feel like I want to continue to educate you in this topic so that we can walk in freedom inside church and even on the beach. So stay with us. Lusted After is an amazing product that goes into that shadow place where men and women interact. But women, you feel slimed and hurt, and you don't know what to do with that. Well, Lusted After can teach you and a whole group of women in your church. Bring them over to your house, download this, watch this, and you will equip them to know what to do in that weird moment so that they don't make it about themselves. Get Lusted After today. You can go to daystar.com/healingtime, and you can get this downloaded, and you can be ministering to women in a very deep way. Thanks for staying with us. I know this is not your typical, you know, Christian topic, but this is where we need to heal. As the body of Christ, we've got to stop looking at what we're good at and looking at what we're weak at so that we can become the pure and undefiled bride that he is seeking to return to. Okay, a lust-filled church is not what he's desiring. He's desiring a bride that's pure and holy. Now, you were created holy by God because you're in the nature of a holy God. Our nakedness is actually holiness. I'm going to say that again because you have never heard it. Your nakedness is actually holiness. That's why there's so many requirements in the law to be covered and not to uncover someone's nakedness, okay? Because you're actually seeing holiness, okay? That's what men who are addicted to these images and pornography, they're trying to consume holiness as if it's an object. In Genesis 18, 1 and 2, the Lord appeared to Abraham near the great trees of Mamre while he was sitting at the entrance to his tent in the heat of

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1: Surrounded the house and they called to Lot, "Where are the men who came to you tonight? Bring them out to us so that we can have sex with them." Now, this is the same angels. This shows that you can have two dramatically different responses to holiness. Sit with that. The angels are holy, just who they are. But when you can see holiness, you reverence it, you respect it. When you can't, you lust. Lust is the absence of holiness. Lust is the absence that God exists and that he has created what you're seeing. And that's what happens. The angels didn't provoke anything. They weren't dressed differently. They didn't look differently. This was an example of how a righteous person responds to holiness and how a broken, perverted person responds to brokenness. So ladies, when you are being lusted after, what you're seeing is a broken man's response. The men saw the angels, they objectified them, okay? They objectified them, they reduced them to a sexual commodity. They sucked the soul and spirit out of these angels. And now they're just one-dimensional images that they can manipulate. That's what men do today in grocery stores, in gyms, coffee shops, etc. And again, the lust has nothing to do with you. Now, do I encourage women to dress appropriately? The scripture's really clear about women being appropriate, okay? But you are holy. It's who you are. If as a Christian, you can't get any more holy. You are as holy as Christ himself. Christ died and made all of us white as snow. I mean, that is like the gospel. But holiness exposes the hearts of those around it, okay? So I want you to really get that. And understand, lust is a choice, regardless of addictions or the way you look, the way you dressed or other factors, lust is always a choice. Proverbs 6:25, "Do not lust in your heart after her beauty or let her captivate you with her eyes," which means you can choose to lust after her or not. Matthew 5:28, "But I tell you that anyone who looks at a woman lustfully," now that's a verb, that's the verb tense is like ongoing. It's not like a one-time look. It's like looking again, looking again, looking again, "has already committed adultery with her in his heart." Now Jesus wouldn't say that if you couldn't control it. Lust is always 100% a choice. I can look at you and go, "You are God's daughter," or I can look at you and go, "Let's take out your spiritual soul, only look at your body, and then I'm gonna act like I'm the judge, and I need to see, tell God what I think about his artwork." God's not really interested in anyone's opinion, trust me. He made every woman beautiful in his own image. He doesn't need your thoughts. But lust itself is a seed. I kind of hinted to this. James 1:15, it says this, "Then after desire has conceived," in King James it says lust, "when lust has conceived, it gives birth to sin. And sin, when it is full grown, gives birth to death." Lust is an internal thing, not external. Lust is the seed inside the fancy dirt, okay? And we all have the internal capacity to choose to love or lust at any moment, but you can't do both at the same. You can't do both at the same time. You can't love a woman or a man, a stranger, and lust after them at the same time. You have to choose lust, which is a form of hatred, or love, which is a form of godliness. There's not one time where the Word of God blames the devil for lust. He's the father of lies, he's the prince of the air, but he's never called the father of lust, okay? It's always our choice. And the good news about that is, if you can choose to lust, you can choose not to lust, okay? And that is what the gospel has given to us.

0: I've seen thousands of people get free from lust. I have seen so many miracles in this area. 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Well, I hope this has been helpful. I hope you're enjoying today's episode, but before we finish, I want to tell you about Jesus and how simple it is to make the most important decision of your life. If you've walked away from him or you've never made him Lord of your life, you can do that right now. Just repeat this prayer with me out loud. Say, Jesus, forgive me of my sins. I repent. I accept your blood as full payment. I ask you to come into my heart, be Lord of my life, and guide me from this day forward. In Jesus' name, amen. 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We want to send you a special book, the Book of John. 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Listen, we love you. Welcome home. Well, I hope today has blessed you and helped you to see that lust has no power over your life. You're worthy. You are made in the image of God. You're beautiful. If you're a man, you're handsome. And you are chosen by God to walk in the power and in the love, but with a sound mind. And until next time, please share Jesus with somebody.
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1: Hello and welcome to Joni Table Talk, the show where we bring you real conversations that matter. I'm your host, Joni Lamb. Join us as we explore unforgettable testimonies, tackle hard-hitting topics, and uncover the truth that transforms lives with authenticity, biblical wisdom, and a heart for transformation. So pull up a chair, join us around the table, and let's dive right in. Well, after experiencing a life-changing encounter with the Holy Spirit in his teens, today's guest felt the calling to pursue a career in ministry. Little did he know that his early surrender moment would be the foundation for a global ministry that would touch countless lives. But before we get to that, joining me around the table is Kendra Kelly Dean, and we love to hear people's stories.
2: We do. We love hearing people's testimonies. It's amazing what God will take with your yes.
1: Yeah.
2: And what all he can do with that and all the ripple effect that can happen from it. Yeah. I love hearing these kind of stories.
1: I do too. De Havilland Ford, welcome.
3: Oh, it's so good to be here. You know, the Bible says that we overcome him by the blood of the Lamb and the word of our testimony.
1: Mm-hmm. That's right.
3: We need to keep sharing our story.
1: Yeah. And you have a great testimony.
3: Amen.
1: Actually, we all do here at the table.
3: Yes.
1: Rachel Ann Brown, welcome.
4: Well, thank you so much for having me. These are my favorite shows to be a part of because so many times people see our guests or they see these people on TV and just think that it's always been that way. And little do they know that the struggle and the hardship and the amazing things these people have had to overcome to get where they are. And sometimes it's just so encouraging to look back just to see how far they've actually come. Because that means if they did it, we can too.
1: Exactly. That's right. That's so good. Cindy Johnston, how are you?
5: I'm doing great today. Thanks.
1: And you have a great testimony. I know all y'all's stories.
5: We
1: I mean, we've done all your stories at the table, I think.
5: Yeah.
1: But I love hearing testimonies of God's redemptive power and how he can take a desperate or difficult situation, something someone's gone through, and turn it and use it for good.
5: He does.
1: Yeah.
5: And we may not see it at the moment, but he will turn it for good. And hearing stories like today, you'll see.
1: For sure.
5: God always does that.
1: Cindy Murdoch.
6: Hey there.
1: You have a story. You have a couple stories
6: to
1: tell.
6: Don't we? And maybe that's why, because of our own stories, we love hearing other people's stories. Because I always love knowing how, if a person's here, how did they get there? How did it all look like?
1: Well, he's the senior leader at Radiant Church in Kalamazoo, Michigan, and the author of groundbreaking books like School of the Spirit and Take Heed, Watch and Pray. Please welcome our dear friend, Pastor Lee Cummings.
7: Great song.
1: Welcome.
8: Hello, Joni.
1: We're going to hear the story.
5: Yes.
1: The story behind the man.
8: The story.
1: We're going to hear it. Well, you know, Pastor Lee Cummings could have allowed his tragic childhood to define him, but instead he let God transform him into a vessel of righteousness and launch a Spirit-filled international ministry, heal his heart. He joins us to share his testimony of how God loves to use unlikely leaders to accomplish his purposes. I always say that he's not looking as much at your ability as your availability.
8: That's right.
1: Because he knows what he's put on the inside of you, and that can come to life and flourish.
8: Yeah.
1: And when we turn our lives over to him, right?
8: That's right. Yeah. And God knows what he's put in us. For us, it's a discovery.
1: Right.
8: Mm-hmm. It's like, God knew
1: I didn't
8: it the
1: know
8: whole
1: I
8: time.
1: Could do that. Listen, when you were a little boy, you could have never imagined you'd be sitting here doing what you're doing.
8: Absolutely not.
1: Yeah.
8: No way.
1: Okay, well, take us back quickly. I want to get to especially starting the church and some of the supernatural stuff.
8: I was born to, my mom and dad were 20 and 21 when I was born, and within 9 months my dad left and my mom was a single parent in the inner city of Detroit. And she went to her mom and dad in the rain, scared, lost, and they told her, you made this bed, now you get to sleep in it. But then she went around the corner to my dad's parents, my paternal grandparents, who took us in, and they became like surrogate parents to me and really to my mom as well for the first several years of my life. And thank God, because my grandparents were incredible Pentecostal, Jesus-loving, Southern gospel singing, General Motors working grandparents, and they became really the strength and the foundation of my childhood that really set the course for the rest of my life.
1: Wow. Okay, so let's go through some of the childhood trauma that's
8: took place.
1: There are people watching. You're going to relate to what Lee shares. And as you sit here and listen to him, I wanted to encourage you that you can get past whatever trauma has happened.
8: That's
1: God
8: right.
1: can heal you.
8: That's absolutely right. So, I mean, as I said, my mom was a single mom living in the inner city of Detroit. We lived on and off with my grandparents. But as a little boy growing up, there were several things that I think were really traumatizing to me, even though I didn't know at the moment that was abnormal. One of those was having a dad who was absent. And I can tell you some of my earliest memories. People ask you, what are some of your earliest memories? Some of mine are sitting on the front porch of my mom's little rented house waiting for my dad to pick me up and him not showing up. And just not having that dad, that father figure that you could depend on. And so my earliest beliefs about what a father was is they were, you couldn't count on them. And then in that same neighborhood, like a lot of people, unfortunately, I was sexually abused by some of the neighbor kids as a 5-6-year-old kid. And that produced a lot of shame and a lot of guilt and a lot of confusion in my heart because my mom didn't know about it. I just thought, well, this must be who I am. This must be how I fit in to the kids. And what that produced in me as a 8, 9, 10-year-old kid was very shy, very withdrawn. I was very artistic. Spent a lot of time by myself. I was an only child, and but also a lot of confusion as far as who I am and what the value that I have in this life. And it was really painful. No child should have to endure that, and no child should have to ask those questions of themselves that young.
1: So you had an encounter with the Lord at 12 years old. What happened?
8: Yeah, so at 12 years old, Jesus stepped in. As I mentioned, my grandparents were incredible Pentecostal. They loved God with all their heart, and I would spend summers with them. And so when I was 12, so this would have been 1983, Grandpa said, we're going to church. And when they went to church, they went to church. It was not an hour 05. No. It was like a 3-hour
1: right.
8: marathon. Yeah. It was like Sunday morning and Sunday night, from the rising of the sun to the setting of the same.
1: Right. And Wednesday night.
8: And Wednesday night. And Thursday, when the deacons wash the windows, you go and cheer them on. And so it was a Sunday night, August 11th, 1983. Grandpa said, we're going to church. And I didn't want to go. And he said, we're going. So we went. There was nothing special about that service. Probably 17 people in that small little church. At the end of the service, the pastor called everybody to come stand in a circle in the front and close out in prayer. I remember vividly, Joni, standing in the front, holding hands with my Aunt Jeanette and my grandmother, looking up at the ceiling tiles, trying to find patterns to pass the time because it was terrible. But in a moment of time, what I say is that Jesus graciously interrupted my regularly scheduled programming. Wow. And he stepped in, and I had a moment. I had a supernatural encounter with the Lord in a moment. I was there, but I wasn't there. And the Lord took all the moments that were my pain point moments, my fears, my anxieties, my questions. And the only way to describe it, it was like puzzle pieces came together. And in that moment, I knew that in every one of those moments, I had not been abandoned, but that God was with me. And I heard him say, Lee, I've chosen you to be a voice to your generation. Rise up and prepare to serve me. And next thing you know, I'm in the room, I'm in tears. My grandparents are looking at me like, what's happening to you? And from that moment forward, I've never turned away. I was filled with boldness, calling, and purpose. I believe Jesus healed me of all of that trauma in a single moment, and it changed the course of my life.
1: And so your personality even changed.
8: It did.
1: From being shy, kind of
8: to class clown.
4: I literally could never even imagine you. When you're describing yourself, I was like, no way. Because you're so outgoing and bold and such a voice. So it's amazing to see that
8: transformation. I was not that as a child.
1: So, okay, so take us through to high school and college and meeting the love of your life.
8: So I came home from my grandparents that summer. I told my mom, who was kind of a lapsed Christian, I told her, the Lord has called me to serve him in ministry. She said, well, that's nice. And I saved, you know, all my birthday money. I went out and bought the biggest Schofield King James Bible I could get. I called it my 50-pound heathen choker. And I spent hours in my room with the Bible because Jesus had encountered me and called me to serve him. So I spent my teen years studying the Bible, went to a great church, was discipled by amazing leaders. I didn't know it, but I was in the middle of a church in revival. I saw people get saved and healed every single week. And it ruined me for normal, but it also expanded my vision of what God wanted to do. And so graduated from high school. I went to a small Bible college in my city that was a non-charismatic, mid-ex dispensationalist Bible college, but I went on a basketball scholarship. And I thought, well, it can't be that different. But when I was there for less than a couple of weeks, I realized they don't believe in anything I believe in, the gifts of the Holy Spirit, miracles, signs. And I began to get ridiculed because I was the only student who did. So after a year and a half, of being there, I was summarily not readmitted, kicked out, because.
1: But did you pray for someone significant?
8: Well, they put the president of the Bible college's son as my dorm mate. They thought that will change him. And so what ended up happening is he said, hey, I want to go to your church. And so he came to my church and we came back and he said, do you speak in tongues? I said, I do. And he goes, can I hear? And I said, well, I'm not going to do it for you, but if you get up early in the morning, you'll hear me. So he got up, he heard me, and he asked me if I'd pray for him. I prayed for the president's son, and he got filled with the Holy Spirit.
1: Wow.
8: And when he told his dad that, his dad called me into his office and said, we're not letting you come back next year. So I was booted out of Bible college. And then I got a little job at a Christian bookstore, and I had an incredible boss whose name was Don. He was a former pastor, and he was challenging me. He's like, Lee, don't date a bunch of girls, because I was just going out with a bunch of different girls in college. And he said, you just need to pick one and get married and build a life together in ministry. So at that moment, and I am not exaggerating, a young lady was coming in to interview for a job. Her name was Jane Zondervan, and she was coming in, and I knew it, and she walked through the doors as he's saying this. And I said, well, if you hire her, I'll marry her. I asked her out 4 weeks later, and a year later, we got married.
1: Oh,
8: and so we've been married for 32
1: well,
8: years.
1: I have to say, you follow directions very well. That's amazing. Okay, so let's get into pastoring, building a church. We want to hear some of those early miracles you shared with us.
8: So Jane and I, we lived in Missouri for a couple of years as a youth pastor, moved back home. The Lord called us to Kalamazoo. For us, as Grand Rapids natives, Kalamazoo was like a direction on the highway. I had really never been there. But it's a college town. It's a very liberal college, unreached city. So the Lord called us there. So Jane and I, in 1996, moved to Kalamazoo on the northeast side, which is very rural, if you know Kalamazoo. It's cornfields. And the Lord called us to start our church there. It was very, we had 17 people that were going to be a part of the foundation of it. The only room that we could rent was the local high school cafetorium. Wow. So it's not quite a cafeteria, not quite an auditorium. It's kind of a blend.
1: Never heard of that, cafetorium.
8: Yeah. And the mascot of the school was the Blue Devils. So imagine the place where we rented and started Radiant Church had a sign over the door that said, welcome to the Devil's Den.
1: Oh, wow.
8: And, September 8th, 1996, we started in the Devil's Den, Radiant Church. And 70 people showed up. The next week, we had a Gideon's revival. We grew from 70 to 50 in reverse.
1: Oh.
8: And one of the first miracles was, we were about 18 months old. We were about 120 people. You know, I'm 25 when we started the church. The first Sunday, somebody walked in and said, it's great to meet you, but when do we meet the real pastor? Because they thought I was a youth pastor.
1: Yeah.
8: And so we're 18 months old, and we're praying for a building. And we're in a community that doesn't have a lot of buildings. But I met this pastor of another church, a little Bible church, who they were in the middle of just going, they were losing everybody. So we met at an ecumenical little prayer breakfast, the only one I ever went to. But I met this gentleman, and he said, you ought to come over to our building. So I went over there. I didn't even know the building was there, but it was a great building on 20 acres. And he said, you should buy our building. We're leaving. We're shrinking. We can't afford it. You should buy our building. And I said, there's no, listen, we have $5,000 in the bank and 120 people if you count pregnant ladies twice.
1: It is an upper room number, though.
8: Yeah, 120, that's right. And so we began to just drive by that building every day and say, God, if you could give us this bill. It seemed huge. Mm-hmm. Sat 400 people. I thought, sure. Wow. And if God,
1: massive.
8: If you could give us this building, we could reach our community. So I began to pray over it. We take our leadership team to do a Jericho march around it. And one particular night, I had a dream. And in the dream, I was sitting on the other side of this gentleman's desk. It was like it was my desk. And he slid a piece of paper across the desk, and he had written $620,000 on it. And then we shook hands. So I woke up the next morning. I told Jane the dream. I said, I think God wants us to have this building. And I think he's going to make it happen. I told my assistant that morning, as I was telling my assistant, out of the corner of my eye, I saw that pastor's car pull in. I said, get out of here. And so he came and he said, look, we've been going back and forth. The board, we can't keep our building. We want it to stay in the kingdom of God. We want you to buy it. If you'll buy it for what we owe on it, we'll sell it to you. I said, well, how much do you owe? And they said, $620,000. Mm. So I shook hands with him and we made a deal, and he walked out. The problem was I didn't have any money. So when I told my board members, a former guy who was a CPA, he said, Lee, you're 18 months old. You don't have any money. No bank's going to lend you money. I said, it's the Lord. We went to 20 banks. All 20 of them said no. Joni, you probably know a little something about
1: totally,
8: that, right?
1: Yeah.
8: Early days.
1: Yeah, yeah.
8: And all 20 of them said no. My board member, who's a CPA, said, hey, I'm coming down to Kalamazoo to have dinner, to have lunch with my former college roommate. He's the president of a bank. Would you like to have dinner with us? And I said, yeah. He goes, now don't come on too strong. He said, he'll be a good relationship with you 3 or 4 years from now. So I showed up. I had my 3-ring binder with all of
4: you
8: our
4: did
8: stats.
4: That.
8: Oh, I did. I had a new suit, 3-ring binder, Ooh. All the stats of our growth and charts. And this guy, he says, so what do you do for a living? I said, well, I'm a pastor. Oh, really? Where are you at? Told him where we're at. He's like, you're meeting in a school? How come you don't have a building? And I said, well, we have a building. We just can't afford it. And he says, well, tell me about the building. So I told him. And he said, tell me about your church. So I pulled up my 3-ring binder. I'm showing him all my glossies. My friend's kicking me under the table. And he says, well, I'm Catholic. I don't know much about what you're doing. He says, but as you were just sharing the vision that you have, I just really believe I'm supposed to help you. He says, I'm the vice president of commercial lending. He says, would $500,000 help you? Because I can do that on my signature without approval. And I said, well, actually, I need $600,000. And he said, I'll tell you what, I'll give you the $500,000, and I will go to committee, and I will make sure that you have everything that you need. Wow. So 6 weeks later, our church had raised $24,000.
1: Wow.
8: He gave us $600,000, and in April 1998, we moved into the first Miracle Call.
1: Wow. So what happened when you moved in?
8: We grew to, you know, we ended up growing over the next several years to over 1,000 people in that building.
1: Wow.
8: We filled it multiple times and saw so many people receive the Lord in that building in a short period of time, which led us to, okay, now we need another miracle.
1: Yes, we do. We want to hear that story.
8: Well,
1: this is actually going to really encourage someone that God's put it in your heart. Maybe you're at the first stage, or you're about to move to the second or even the third stage. So just keep listening. Go ahead.
8: So we've owned several buildings, and one of the things that we've noticed is every building has a miracle attached to it.
1: Right. Mm-hmm.
8: And that's now become our criteria. We don't start a new church or a new building unless there's a miracle attached to it.
1: Mm-hmm.
8: 2006, 2007, the economy's taken a nosedive. We had gone into a major building campaign, multi-million dollar building campaign. We built a new sanctuary, set 1,200 people at that time. It was stretching us to the end of ourselves. And we built it. When we completed it, the economy had dropped off, and the bank came to us and said, now it will not appraise at what you said it would appraise at. So now not only do you have to make your massive mortgage payment, but you have to make a principal payment to catch up. Well, there was no way in the world financially that we could do that. And so I went into a season of prayer and fasting. I just said, God, you called us to build this building. We raised money. People have given sacrificially. Now what are we going to do? And the Lord reminded me of a man that I had met 3 years earlier. He would give, you know, people give you business cards. He's from California. He'd given me his business card. The Lord showed me a picture of that business card. And the man was in banking. He was a Christian. He was in banking. And so none of the local banks would give us an appraisal on the building that would get us to the 20% equity that we needed. I pulled that card out of my nightstand. I dug through my nightstand, found that card, called him. He said, you know, it's interesting. I was just thinking about you. And I kind of anticipated I was going to get a call from you. And I explained the situation to him. Within 2 weeks, we were two weeks out from having to have this resolved. Within 2 weeks, he flew out and he gave us comps based on Chicago and Detroit instead of our local community, which raised the value of it. And we were able to get our financing through and our building. And we packed that place out for the next 10 years.
1: Wow.
8: And it was all a miracle.
1: Amazing.
4: Wow. Don't you feel like God built something in you through every single one of those situations, and it took your faith to a new level for the next great miracle that was going to happen in your life?
8: 100%. And that gives you hope in the middle of the trials. Right. When you're in it, sometimes you can be tempted to think, where is God? If God really loved me, he would not allow me to go what I'm going through.
6: Right.
8: But God has this vantage point as a father that he knows, I'm not going to give you more than you can handle, but I am going to put some extra weight on the bar because you don't think you can lift this. I'm going to spot you, but I'm going to cause you to go through a season of pain to strengthen you so that you're ready for the new thing that I have for you. And when you change your vantage point about tests when you're going through them, and you don't think to yourself, God's abandoned me, but God is actually testing me to produce greater strength because he has more for me, it gives you the ability to endure when you're going through difficult times.
6: Because not only were you having to believe God for miracles for your church buildings, but your wife faced some health issues in the midst of all that too. And can you share just briefly maybe how God worked through that with you all?
8: So when you talk about miracles, I mean, I can't, countless healing miracles that we've seen in our ministry. I mean, profound miracles. I've seen blind eyes open, people walk that couldn't walk. In the midst of that, the year prior to us starting Radiant, Jane began to experience pain in her neck and in her head and a tremor. We didn't know what was going on. It ended up being diagnosed a little bit later as a rare neurological disorder called cervical dystonia, similar to Parkinson's disease. But she didn't know at first what it was. It was just embarrassing because she all of a sudden in our family picture, she couldn't keep her head straight. And she had constant pain in her neck. And do you know, over the course of the next several years, we prayed 1,000 times, had every great man or woman of God we could think of pray for healing, because we believe in healing. We've seen it. But her symptoms just kept getting worse and becoming more profound and more painful. Jane is one of the strongest people I've ever known. And I asked her one time, I said, your pain, when you say it's painful every day, like on a scale from 1 to 10, 10 being childbirth, 1 being, you know, what a man experiences, what's your pain threshold? And she's like, an 8, 24 hours a day. We spent the next 15, 20 years of watching the church grow exponentially and the influence of Radiant Church grow and miracles, other people getting healed and just incredible testimonies. But yet Jane, who's on the front row, standing beside me, leading in every way, all of a sudden not getting a breakthrough and a miracle. And it was very painful. In 2018 or 2019, her neurologist, who was incredible, said to her, there's a new procedure called DBS, deep brain stimulation, that works in patients with Parkinson's and has some degree of efficacy with people with cervical dystonia. Jane immediately said, I want to do it. And it was brain surgery. They shaved all her hair off. They put screws in her head to hold to a mold, put her in an MRI machine, and then performed about a 6 to 7 hour brain surgery where they put electrical leads into each hemisphere of the brain, run it subepidurally under the skin to a small lithium battery that is under her clavicle and then run by an iPod. And what it does is it short circuits the neurological impulse and relieves symptoms. They told her, if we're gonna do this, understand this, it's probably gonna relieve about 50 to 60% of your symptoms. Well, for her, that was massive. So we really felt like it was the Lord. We prayed into it, felt like it was the Lord. She courageously went in, did the surgery, came out the other side of it. And what we then realized is over the course of next year, it didn't relieve 60% of the symptoms. It relieved about 98% of the symptoms.
1: Wow.
8: To where today, Jane is actually being written about in medical journals that are encouraging other people. Jane now does phone calls and emails with people that are considering doing the same surgery, sharing her testimony. And what we have realized coming out the other side of it is that God was with us every step of the way.
1: Yeah.
8: And Jane is now being used as a testimony of courage and strength to so many other people. Her story has given so many people hope.
1: Wow. I wonder if you would just take a moment, Lee, and encourage that person that you can so relate to what he was talking about. And I know you're encouraged by all the stories, but just to know that we don't always get our prayers answered the way we want to, but it doesn't mean that God doesn't love us and that he doesn't hear us and that he's not working on our behalf. And I just believe that your answer to whatever it is on its way. Would you just pray for and encourage them right now?
8: Absolutely. I just want to encourage those, specifically somebody who's at home today and you're dealing with chronic illness or severe disappointment in God. And you're just like, you feel as if God has overlooked you or forgotten you or just abandoned you. And I just want to remind you of what God says in the Old Testament. He said, when you walk through the fire, you will not be burned. When you go through the flood, you will not be drowned because I, the Lord, am with you. God is with you. He's not promised us that everything would be easy, but he's promised that he would always be with us. And so, Lord, today I pray for those that you know, that you see, that you have not abandoned, that you have not forgotten about, and Lord, you're not indifferent about. You are with them. You draw near to us. You are acquainted with our sorrows, and you understand the brokenhearted. And Lord, you come to heal the brokenhearted more than even the things that we're asking you to do for us. Lord, you come to touch us and to make us aware of your presence, and that you're working all things together for the good of us because we love you and we're called by you. So Lord, I'm praying for encouragement and I'm praying for your presence to just surround that one, those many today, that they would know that you are with them and for them in Jesus' name.
1: All right. Well, we are out of time. I want you to remember, no matter what may have happened in your life, your past doesn't define you. Only your Creator can do that. I loved Lee's story where the Lord had a supernatural moment where God took him to some of the most painful parts of his life and said, I want you to know I was there with you and I love you and I've got a plan for your life. That's what the Lord is saying to you today. You know, scripture shows us over and over that God loves taking weak, broken people and empowering them to do the miraculous. And he can do the same for you if you let him. If you're watching today and you don't know Jesus, that's the most important prayer that you can pray, is just invite him in, say, Jesus, I need you. Come into my heart today. I'm going to give you an opportunity to do something that I can't do in and of myself. Thank you for forgiving me. Thank you for loving me. And I'm telling you, everything will change. All of us have experienced that at the table. I want to thank Lee for joining us today. For more, you can visit him online at leecummings.com. And as always, be sure to follow us on all social media platforms. You can leave us a comment. Let us know how Table Talk is touching your life. We love hearing from all of you. See you next time. Bye-bye for today.
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16: Recently, an AI system went rogue. That's what OpenAI reports happened in the testing of an experimental autonomous AI model. It broke out of the security built around it and gained access to another company's internal network. The rogue AI model targeted one of the world's largest hubs for sharing AI models. The attack has prompted questions about advancing AI systems and whether existing safeguards are sufficient. Neil Lawrence, a professor of machine learning at Cambridge, offered this criticism on the BBC. Quote, it shows us that OpenAI is not capable of safely deploying their own technology. In some ways, this runs parallel to our own condition. Likewise, there is great potential for evil within each of us. But believers have this hope in Romans 8. The law of the Spirit of life has set you free in Christ Jesus from the law of sin and death. I'm David Wolin at haventoday.org.
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18: Nancy DeMoss Wagmuth says everyone is called by God to do important work for his kingdom, young or old, married or single.
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18: 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For Monday, August 3rd, I'm Dana Gresh. If you've been reading through the Bible with us this year, you know that today we begin the book of Jeremiah. Now, Jeremiah is known as the weeping prophet. Do you know why? You'll have to keep reading to find out. And if you haven't been reading with us so far this year, but you'd like to join, now is a really great time. 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To find the 2026 Bible reading plan and sign up for daily reminder emails, just visit reviveourhearts.com/Bible2026. Have you ever received a gift that didn't really feel like a gift? Maybe you keep a box of well-meant presents that you plan to take to Goodwill someday. Or maybe you've regifted items or even contributed them to a white elephant gift exchange. Of course, hoping that the friend who gave that gift to you didn't show up at the same party. The Apostle Paul talks about the single Christian and the married Christian and says each has his own gift from God. So Paul calls singleness a gift. Now, I don't want to just breeze past this because it is hard to affirm this truth, especially when you desire the gift of marriage instead. And if you're listening today and you're thinking, did this present come with a return label? Well, don't be discouraged. You are not alone. My sweet friend Nancy DeMoss Wagmuth was single until age 57. So she went through a long season of learning to view singleness as a gift from God. And now, in his providence, she's single again. Robert went home to be with Jesus in January of 2026. Long before that, Nancy taught a classic series here on Revive Our Hearts back in 2002, 13 years before she married Robert. Now, I know this teaching will challenge you to see every stage of life as a gift, an opportunity to glorify God. Before we listen to it, let me read from 1 Corinthians 7. After Paul calls singleness a gift, he goes on to say this in verse 8. I say to the unmarried and to the widows, it is good for them if they remain as I am. But if they do not have self-control, they should marry, since it is better to marry than to burn with desire. To the married, I give this command, not I, but the Lord. A wife is not to leave her husband. But if she does leave, she must remain unmarried or be reconciled to her husband. and a husband is not to divorce his wife. But I, not the Lord, say to the rest, if any brother has an unbelieving wife and she is willing to live with him, he must not divorce her. Wow, there's a lot to unpack in those verses. Here's Nancy to help us out.
19: When I was a kid, my family had a friend who we called Uncle Palmer. Now, I always thought Uncle Palmer was very, very old. I don't suppose he was really always very old, but to us as children, we always thought he was old. And Uncle Palmer was a dear, godly man. He had just a love for the Lord and a love for our family. He traveled all around the world doing various types of ministry. And as he would travel, he would accumulate little knickknacks and souvenirs. And he would wrap them up at Christmas and send them to our family. And he would have something for each of us with our name on it. And it would be usually kind of roughly wrapped. And as children, I'm embarrassed to say this, but we would always kind of laugh at Uncle Palmer's gifts because they were invariably something that either you had no idea what it was, or you had no idea what to do with it, or absolutely no use for it, or sometimes they were even used things. And we would just kind of make fun of these. We didn't have a great appreciation for the fact that he just loved our family and he wanted to do something meaningful for each of us children. And he had looked long and hard, I'm sure, in all parts of the world for these gifts, but they weren't what we considered particularly meaningful gifts as little children. Now, they're different kinds of gifts and they're different kinds of givers. And sometimes somebody gives you something, but it's a person who doesn't really know you. And they don't know what you like and what you dislike. They don't know your tastes. Or maybe they really do know you, but you're hoping for something other than what they give you. And when you open the box and it's not the thing you've been hinting for all year, you know, your mom's been asking what you need and you've been telling her what page on the catalog to look and you hoped that's what it was going to be and it's something totally different. And sometimes it's kind of hard to mask the disappointment that you feel when you tear into that box and it's not what you hoped that it would be. Well, as we look all through the scripture, we find out that God is a giver. He loves to give. He loves to give gifts to his children. But he's a giver who knows what kind of gifts we need. He knows what are good gifts. And the scripture says that God gives good gifts to his children. And he loves to give us good gifts. He knows what we need. He knows what we can really use, even when we don't know what we need. God loves us. And he delights to give good gifts to his children. And God selects the very best gifts. Not just at Christmas, but every day, all year round, he is always selecting the very best gifts for each of us. And aren't you glad that he doesn't overlook anyone on his list? That he knows you, and he knows you, and he knows you. He doesn't need your name tag to know who you are or to know what you need. Whatever gifts God chooses for us are by definition good gifts, because God is a good God. I love that passage in Psalm chapter 16, verse 5, where the psalmist says, Lord, you have assigned me my portion and my cup. You have made my lot secure. The boundary lines have fallen for me in pleasant places. Surely I have a delightful inheritance. The psalmist says, God knows how to give me good gifts. He knows where the proper lines and boundaries are for me. He's carved out a portion for me. He's carved out an inheritance for me. He's assigned me a portion, and it's good. It's good because God gave it to me. And we're looking at 1 Corinthians chapter 7, where Paul says, I wish that all men could experience the blessings and the joys that I have experienced through being unmarried. And later in this chapter and later this week, we're going to talk about what some of those blessings and benefits are. But he says in 1 Corinthians 7, verse 7, each man has his own gift, his own portion from God. One has this gift, another has that. One has the gift of marriage, another has the gift of singleness. The word gift is the word that means a gracious gift, an undeserved benefit from God. It's a good thing. And we saw that marriage, if it's God's will for your life, is a good gift. And if it's a good gift, God will give it. God's perspective on singleness is that it's also a gift. And when God gives you singleness, it's a good gift. It's a gift of grace. Now skip down in that passage to verse 17, 1 Corinthians chapter 7, verse 17, and we're picking up on the same theme. Paul says, each one should retain the place in life that the Lord assigned to him and to which God has called him. Three words, gift, assigned, and called. Paul says, marriage, if it's in the will of God, is a gift. If God called you to be married, it's your assignment. It's your calling. But if you are single, then singleness is God's gift to you. It's your assignment. It's what you're supposed to do. It's your calling. We're talking here about a radically different way of thinking about marriage and singleness. Because you see, I know a lot of married people who wish they were single. And I know a lot of single people who wish they were married. And Paul is saying, quit wishing you're something you aren't. Get satisfied with what you are. It's a gift. It's an assignment. It's a calling. And he says it's a gift from God. Verse 7, each man has his own gift from God. Verse 17, retain the place in life that the Lord assigned to him. I'm not single by accident. I'm not single because the right man, quote, has never asked me to marry him. I'm single because God has given to me a gift to be single for right now. God has assigned me to be single for right now. God has called me to be single for right now. And if you are single right now, you are single as a gift from God. That is a gift God has given you. It's an assignment, a calling God has given you. Singleness is not a time in limbo, a time while we're waiting for the real thing to happen, for life to really begin, a time when we're waiting for marriage. Singleness is as much a gift and a call as marriage. So I get asked from time to time, do you think that you have the gift of singleness? And the answer is absolutely yes. How do I know? Because I'm single. That singleness, Paul tells me in 1 Corinthians 7, is a gift from God. It's a calling. It's an assignment. Are you single? How many of you are single? Let me see. Let hands up in the air. How many of you have the gift of singleness? Some of you didn't want to put your hands in the air. If you're single right now, then right now you have the gift of singleness. And I know we have some married women in here. If you are married, no matter how hard your marriage is, no matter what kind of husband you have, if you are married, then you have the gift of marriage right now. Now, you may not have that husband tomorrow. And if you're single tomorrow, God may bring your future husband into your life and he may transition you to a different gift, the gift of marriage. And you say, yes, Lord, bring it on. And I'm saying that joy comes from the perspective of embracing warmly, receiving the gift that God has given to you right now. So what's an appropriate response to God's gifts? Well, the first response is to receive it. Whether the gift is marriage or the gift is singleness or whatever other gift God may give to you, to receive it. And then to say, thank you, Lord. Have you ever stopped to thank God for the gift of singleness? I mean, have you? Have you received singleness as a gift from the Lord? Now, I'm telling you, this is radically different than the world's way of thinking. It goes contrary to our emotions. But it's God's perspective, and this is where joy comes from receiving it as a gift, thanking him for it, and then using that gift for its intended purpose. Each gift has a purpose. And as we go over these next few days further into this passage, we're going to find some of the purposes of singleness. But you'll never use that gift for its intended purpose if you haven't first accepted it. If you haven't first said, thank you, Lord, for this gift. I receive it from you. You see, we're talking about how to experience joy in the journey of life. Joy is not the result of getting all the gifts that I want. It's not the result of getting all the gifts that I think that I need. Joy is the result of accepting the gifts that God has for me. Accepting the gifts that he has chosen for me. I read a few moments ago from Psalm 16 where David said, Lord, you've assigned me my portion and my cup. He's accepting God's gift. Then we come to the end of that chapter, Psalm 16, and David says, there's joy that comes with acceptance. I will praise the Lord who counsels me. Even at night, my heart instructs me. I have set the Lord always before me. Because he is at my right hand, I will not be shaken. Therefore, my heart is glad, and my tongue rejoices. My body also will rest secure, because you will not abandon me to the grave. You have made known to me the path of life. You will fill me with joy in your presence, with eternal pleasures at your right hand. You see, in acceptance of God's assigned portion, in acceptance of that gift he has given to us, comes joy. David says, you've made known to me a path of life, a path of joy, and it's joy in whatever circumstances you have assigned to me, because I'm in your presence and nothing can separate me from that. Now, by saying that God has given us the gift of singleness or of marriage, we're not saying that that is the gift God will give us forever. Most people will not have the gift of singleness forever. Most people will not have the gift of marriage forever. So don't focus on receiving this gift for a lifetime. You may not have it for a lifetime. Focus on receiving it today. That's the only day that you know that God's given you this gift. Receive it today. And so I ask, have you received singleness, your singleness, as a gift from the Lord? Have you thanked him for it? Or do you maybe need to do an old-fashioned word, repent? You know what repent means? It means to change your way of thinking, to change your mind, to go a different direction. Maybe you need to repent of the fact that you've resented or resisted or refused this gift. You said, God, I don't want that gift. I want a different gift. Maybe you need to repent of the fact that you've been discontent with the gift that God has given you, kind of the way we kids were with Uncle Palmer's Christmas gifts. You need to repent and say, Lord, I've not appreciated this gift. I've not accepted it from you. I've been striving for a different gift, for a gift I thought would be better. I wonder if there's some in this room that you just need to repent of resentment that you've had toward God for not giving you the gift of marriage. It may not be overflowing resentment. You may not be overtly bitter. But deep in your heart, there's been a rebellion, a resistance, a resentment against God for withholding from you what you thought was the best gift. I wonder if you would just in this moment say, Lord, I accept the gift. I accept singleness if you're single. That's the gift.

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1: Coordinator. But more than that, Charmaine is a longtime friend and ministry partner. She toured with me as a lead teacher for True Girl back in the day. Welcome, Charmaine.
2: Hi.
1: So glad to be with you again.
2: Oh. I'm so glad to be here too, Dana. It's always so good to be with you.
1: Oh, likewise. Okay, Katie and Charmaine, do you think that teaching that you just heard applies to single women now, today, in this day and age?
3: You know, I think it's kind of funny to think about the world we're in now compared to when Nancy was in her 20s and 30s. So I feel like it's probably safe to say that this is a very different context. But when I think about this teaching, I think of 1 Peter 1, because Nancy's been teaching based out of scripture. And 1 Peter says that the word of God is living and abiding. So even though this context and this world that we're in is a little bit different, the truth remains and it endures forever. So all of these principles that she just taught are just as relevant today.
1: Good. So true, Katie. What about you, Charmaine? What are your thoughts?
2: Yeah, I actually kind of went back and I was like, when did she record this? Because it was still so relevant. One, exactly as Katie said, the word of God doesn't change. Our world does change. But the things that he's telling us in his word, it's living and abiding, and it will remain forever. So I am thankful to be able to be as blessed as most listeners are to something that the Lord gave Nancy so long ago, but it still definitely applies today.
1: Amen. You know, Nancy talked about waiting, and waiting is hard. The sense of waiting is hard. The idea of waiting is hard. So have there been times in your life, Charmaine, when you struggled to view singleness as a gift because of that tension of waiting?
2: Yes, for sure. I think that anytime you have to wait for anything, I mean, there's literally psychological tests, you know, that are like testing little kids of, hey, if I leave the room with these two suckers and you wait, I'll actually give you 4 suckers when I get back. But it's hard, even for a child all the way up until an adult. Like, it's hard to say, I see something that's really, really good and something that is celebrated and something that I would like to participate in. And it's hard to say, wait, why not me right now? Why can't I have it right now? And not just in a toddler way, but just in a Lord, like, this really good gift, this thing called marriage, is really beautiful and wonderful, especially the partnership that can come with that. And I may not understand exactly why I haven't had an opportunity to experience that yet. And I think that's probably the hardest part for me, is Lord saying it is something that I would like, even though I may be okay with where I am right now. I'm hoping that it also may be a part of my future, but you don't know. You have no idea if that's what the Lord has for you or not. And I think sometimes of that, just, I don't know, that can be really hard about the waiting.
1: So do you think of singleness as a gift?
2: Yes, right now. I absolutely do. I love my life. I just turned 39 years old. I have a really great community. I have a really good job. I've seen the Lord do a lot of healing in my personal relationships, in my family relationships, in my internal relationship with myself. I truly, truly, truly enjoy the life that I have right now. And I do currently see singleness as a gift, because this is just a season of life that I'm in, and my life is a gift. But there have definitely been seasons that I've been in. And even in this current season, there are some days, I would say, when it's like harder to be single or harder to receive this season of life, or this style of life, if you will, that I live in as a gift.
1: Katie, what about you? Have you struggled to view singleness as a gift?
3: Yeah, I mean, I think even when you get to a place where maybe on a big level you accept that singleness is a gift, having to actually practically live that out and believe it in the little day-to-day moments can be difficult. Like, I may believe that singleness is a gift, but if something happens, I still have to wrestle with, do I believe that these circumstances that God has me in are really good? Because they don't always feel good. And in that moment, you have a chance to say, okay, I believe this in theory, that singleness is a gift, but it doesn't feel like that right now. So will I choose to trust God in this waiting and in this whole journey?

0: Okay, Katie, I'm dying to know, when did you feel that way? Take us there to that time.
1: Well, my friends and I kind of have a joke that you can wake up in the morning and have the best quiet time. Like you can have the absolute best devotional morning of your life where you just feel like you have the Lord's peace and you trust Him and you leave your quiet time and you go to work or you go to church and you're feeling great. And then you get there and there's the man that you've been hoping would ask you out, and you see him and you realize, oh, he's now dating my friend. And in that moment, your first thought is not, oh, singleness is a gift, this is fine. Normally, your first thought is, I am going to be alone forever. And in that moment, it's okay, this doesn't feel good. This doesn't, it feels like rejection. It feels painful. It feels like there are no options. But in this, do I trust that the Lord knows what he's doing?
0: Thanks so much, Katie and Charmaine, for unpacking this with me today. As we continue this series, Embracing Singleness, I wonder, would you guys come back and keep sharing your insight?
1: Absolutely.
2: Would be happy to.
0: Singleness, marriage, motherhood, widowhood. We're talking about all of it this month on Revive Our Hearts. 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
3: Most people will not have the gift of singleness forever. 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
0: And that includes Nancy. 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Nancy and Robert were married for 10 years until Robert went home to be with the Lord on January 10th, 2026. Tomorrow, we'll continue to explore singleness with Nancy. She's going to share about where we find joy in unwanted seasons. 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

0: Welcome to Truth for Life, where today we're investigating the prophetic visions in the book of Daniel. Alistair Begg is teaching from Daniel chapter 9, looking at how one extraordinary vision points forward to future events in history and ultimately to Christ's return. Here's Alistair.
1: In what follows, I reserve the right to change my mind later this evening and as often as necessary for the rest of my life until I finally settle the matter. What I'm about to now unfold for you will annoy some, disappoint others, confuse many, and perhaps encourage a few. Remember, it is the Word of God which is absolutely true and absolutely sufficient and absolutely right, and not the preacher's interpretation of it. It is the Word of God which is authoritative, and parts of the Word of God leave us with our hands over our mouths, and our unwillingness to end up in that position perhaps says more about our pride than it does about our desire to fully comprehend its truth. Daniel then is informed that the period that is in view, 70 weeks are decreed about your people and your body, that the period that is in view is 70 weeks, or literally 77s. If you want to go to the background of that, go to Leviticus chapter 25, and you can follow up on that. Even though the 70 years of the exile are coming to an end, there is, he discovers, a period of 77s before the end of the end. And within this time frame that we are being told about here, the final triumph of God's kingdom will eventually emerge. Now, if you look at verse 24, which is obviously key to this, it sets up everything that follows, not only chronologically, but or in terms of the verse format, but also in terms of an understanding. 70 weeks are decreed about your people and your holy city, and then we're told six things, all right? Number one, transgression will be finished. Sins will be brought to an end. Reconciliation will be made for iniquity, or atonement will be made for iniquity. It's all in the text. Just let your eye look on it. Vision and prophecy will be sealed, and the Most Holy will be anointed. There's some question whether that is a holy place or a holy person, but nevertheless, it is as it is. Now, anybody reading that verse with even a modicum of understanding of the New Testament is going to say what? Even your 10-year-old son or daughter, if they know anything about the Bible and you read that 24th verse to them, they're going to say to you, that must be about what Jesus does. That must be about what Jesus does. Well, and of course it is about what Jesus does. The question that it begs is, when has he done it, and what if it still has to be done, if any? But nevertheless, we can be absolutely certain that it is pointing forward to the person and to the work of the Lord Jesus Christ. Now, when it comes to this matter of the fulfillment of all of this, one of my good friends sees all of this, verse 24, completed in the coming of Christ, in his death and in his resurrection and in his ascension, and then subsequently in the events of AD 70 with the destruction of the temple. All right? So it is all wrapped up there. Yet another friend views all of 24, verse 24, not as a summary of what has already transpired, but as a prophecy directly related to what is going to transpire, which, if you still have patience and time, we may come back to in the end, which is directly related in the mind of that friend to the place of Israel as a nation, to the reconstruction of the temple, and to all that goes along with that. Well, you say, well, we don't care about your friends. Well, you're here, never mind your friends. You should have brought your friends and let them speak. Well, let me give you my best shot. I take it that what we have here is actually a summary of what Christ accomplished in his coming. And yet, because of the way you look at this description and all that follows, as we'll see in just a moment, it's hard for me to say that that is all that it is. And therefore, I personally think that it still foreshadows events yet to unfold, that there are elements that are still represented in this accomplishment here in verse 24 that are related then in 25, 26, and 27. While I recognize, and we recognize together, the triumph of all that Christ has accomplished, I still read, for example, Ephesians 1:10, that God's will has been set forth in Christ as a plan for the fullness of time to unite all things in Him, things in heaven and things on earth. Well, you say, but He has done that, hasn't He? Well, He has, yes, but not quite. And you have that sense, at least I have that sense, that we recognize in looking back that it forces us then to look forward. And as we saw in our studies in Mark chapter 13, this telescoping effect that exists in prophetic passages, we're not surprised to discover here. Well, if you're still with me, I will continue. Therefore, I go on to assume that the opening part of verse 25 and following, which is understanding that from the going out of the word to restore and build Jerusalem. You remember when Cyrus allows the people to be repatriated. They've been held in exile. Jeremiah says the time will come to an end. It comes to an end. And I believe that's what's represented here. I don't think anybody disagrees with that, actually, that there is going to come a time for Daniel and for his encouragement when this person will make it possible to restore and to rebuild Jerusalem. I take it that this anointed one, this prince, is, of course, Cyrus himself. He's referred to as the anointed one in the prophetic writings. Now, that in itself would be an encouragement to Daniel. But you then have to say that we go on to the 62 weeks. And then for 62 weeks, it shall be built again with squares and a moat, but in a troubled time. And after the 62 weeks, an anointed one shall be cut off. So the second period takes us from the time of Nehemiah all the way to the coming of Jesus. All the way to the coming of Jesus. And the people who have do all the mathematical formulations on it are at pains to make sure that the math actually works out, hence the preoccupation with AD 33 and everything else. They're saying, look, and some of them are managed to get it down to the exact day of the crucifixion of Jesus or of the incarnation itself. That seems to me to be a lot of special pleading. But nevertheless, they're making the point that whether you regard it in these very literal terms or whether you regard this as a period of time, as a symbolic reference of time, at the end of it, what we have is the appearing of Christ Himself, so that it takes us to He who is the Anointed One. And when we look at this, we realize just how challenging it is. And this anointed one shall be cut off and shall have nothing. Now, here's where a King James Version Bible helped me out, because I said I always like to look at different translations. And the translation in the King James Version says, the Messiah shall be cut off and not for himself. Here the ESV, and this anointed one shall be cut off. Well, it's very helpful that the King James boys said, this is the Messiah. And of course, we understand that it is the Messiah. Remember Isaiah 53, in prophesying the death of the Lord Jesus, it says of him that he would be cut off from the land of the living. And so Daniel is being told that somehow or another, in a way that would be inevitably cloudy for him, but in a way that is clear in the light of the New Testament, there is going to come this one who will be the Messiah himself, and he will be cut off and shall have nothing. Well, what are we to do then with the people of the prince who is to come and shall destroy the city and the sanctuary? Who is this? Well, it depends on your view. Here's where Titus comes in and AD 70 comes in. Because when you read the history, you realize that that is exactly what happened in AD 70 when Titus, the leader of the Roman authorities, ransacked, destroyed Jerusalem and its inhabitants and the temple itself. And the people of the prince who is to come shall destroy the city and the sanctuary, and its end shall come with a flood, and to the end there shall be war. You see, that little phrase there is why I can't go with it all finishing up in AD 70. Because it doesn't sound like it finishes in AD 70 to me. And it's interesting, I'm prepared to say this, because if I told you who my friends are, you know, I love them very much, and they're far brighter than me. But I don't know whether they want it to end in AD 70 or whatever else it is. But the idea of it coming with a flood and the great destruction. But it then says, and to the end there shall be war. The ongoing notion. And desolations are decreed. Well, what are these? Well, the way people deal with this is they say that 27 and 26, the two verses, should be read parallel to one another. Parallel to one another. So that 27 should not actually be explaining what is coming after, but it is a recapitulation of what is said in verse 26. And this is where it gets really, really difficult. You say, well, it's been difficult for a while, but no. The reference to the Lord Jesus in verse 26, when you go to verse 27, is then it Jesus in verse 27 who is making a strong covenant with many for 1 week, and for half of the week he will put an end to sacrifice and offering? Is this the same person? Now, my one good friend says, of course it is. Because Jesus, by his death, put an end to sacrifice. It's the whole emphasis of the book of Hebrews. So, verse 27, he will make a strong covenant with many for 1 week and will put an end to sacrifice and to offering. So, from that perspective, the stopping of the sacrifices is viewed as a plus. But what if verse 27a does not refer to Jesus, but actually refers to the enemy of God's people? Then it changes everything. Because then what you have is someone putting an end to the sacrifices, not in a way that confirms their validity, but opposes them entirely. So then verse 27a becomes the stopping of the sacrifice, not as a positive act, but as a hostile act. And he shall put an end to sacrifice and to offerings. So the tidier view, which contains it in AD 70, somehow has to reckon with the way in which successive desolations point forward and foreshadow the end of the end. And this wing of abominations as a phrase, and on this wing shall come one who makes desolate, until the decreed end is poured out on the desolator. I mean, we've got to do something with the man of lawlessness in 2 Thessalonians. We have to do something with the Antichrist. We have to do something with the fact that this whole deal is not finished yet. And we have to recognize, and that's why I say to you before, that when you deal with biblical prophecy, it's a bit like hill climbing. When you climb in the hills of Scotland, if you look up, you say, if we get there, we'll be on the top, until you get there and you realize we're not on the top. And it may happen to you 3 or 4 more times. But from where you stand, you think you see the end, until you move up and you see there is an end that is yet to be. And I think that in this passage, there is more of that than perhaps some are prepared to recognize. Well, the challenge in this is that your view of these verses impact a whole lot of stuff not least of all your view of Jerusalem, the temple, and ethnic Israel. From a certain perspective, those who see most of this yet to be, they view 1948 as absolutely key and represented in this passage, the return of the Jewish people to their own land, and therefore this means that we're now in part one of the week, and then, and so on. I respect that, I understand that, that is their view, and it is held very firmly. In that view, they anticipate the rebuilding of the temple, the restoration of Jewish worship for a significant period of time, and so on. The challenge for that, as I read my Bible, is this, that Jesus actually viewed himself as the replacement for the temple. That the ultimate anointing of the holy place is an anointing which rested on the Holy One himself. And the real temple is where Jesus is. The real temple is in the place of reconciliation. The real temple is the place of his kingly rule. But where is Jesus? Jesus has gone to heaven. Jesus is then himself present by the Holy Spirit. That's what we say, isn't it? That we gather in the presence of Jesus, that Jesus is present in Korea tonight. He's present in the northern parts of Africa. He's present in sub-Saharan Africa. He is present. How is he present? He's present by the Holy Spirit. It's better for you that I go away. Are you at this time going to restore the kingdom to Israel? No, fellas, that's not what I'm going to do. I'm going to go away. It's better. You must preach the gospel to the ends of the earth. Tell the people this amazing good news. And the Spirit of God is not confined then to one physical and one geographical location. That is why, you see, the idea of a pilgrimage to the Holy Land is actually a misnomer. There is no Holy Land. Now, that's not to say that it isn't good for us to go out there and see the actual historical sites where the events of the Bible unfolded. But do you really believe that that is the real holy place? Well, you see, this passage of the Bible actually impacts. The only truly biblical pilgrimage to the Holy Land is to go to Jesus. To go to Jesus. The nations are coming to the temple when they come to Jesus, when the gospel is preached, and when it is applied by the Holy Spirit to people's hearts. And when, remember, you read in the book of Revelation, at the end of it, oh, there was no temple. So you see, these things unsettle us if we have come from a background that believes very firmly about this, and I'm not here to oppose the view. I'm here simply to observe. But I firmly concur with my good friend Alec Mattia when he writes as follows. Old Testament national and territorial pictures prepare us for a kingdom that is not of this world. That's what Jesus said. My kingdom is not of this world, otherwise my followers would fight. It prepares us a redeemed and believing people who already live in the heavenly realms, Ephesians 4, and who here and now have come to the heavenly Zion. Daniel and his friends were asking, how long is this going to go on? We ask the same question. Tonight, we are closer to these things than we were last Sunday night. Tonight, we're traveling along the edge of human history. So the pessimist can look down, and the fearful can look around, but the believer ought to lift his or her eyes and look up, for our redemption draws nigh. And the hymn writer captures it wonderfully. Mid toil and tribulation, and tumult of her war, she, that is the church, waits the consummation of peace forevermore, till with the vision glorious, her longing eyes are blessed, and the great church victorious shall be the church at rest. I don't know what Daniel made of all of this. I'm not sure what you make of all of this. I think I could study this for another 3 weeks and not be any better than I am right now. But I'm confident of two things. One, that God's word does not err, that ultimately that which he has purposed, he will accomplish, and that you are sensible people, and that you can go and figure this out for yourselves.
0: We're interpreting some difficult passages found in the book of Daniel, along with Alistair Begg on Truth for Life. Alistair returns in just a moment. If you've never read through the entire Bible, or if you're unclear about who lived when, or how the Old Testament events tell the overarching story of God's plan of salvation, don't miss the book we're recommending today. It's a book called The Story of God and Us, and it's a unique book. It takes you through the complete storyline of the Bible, retelling the stories, and taking you on a sweeping journey through all of Scripture. You begin with creation, you read about the fall, about the patriarchs, the judges, the kings, the prophets. You explore the Gospels, the themes found in the epistles, and finally God's plan for his renewed creation. If you've never fully understood how these Bible stories are connected, this book will help you gain a much clearer understanding of God's unending faithfulness throughout history, even as his people repeatedly faltered. 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Now here's Alistair with a closing prayer.
1: Father, thank you. I think, Lord, the big lesson tonight is this. Well, two. One would be, we look to the Holy Spirit to be the unfolder of Scripture for us. That our best attempts reveal the fact that we see through a glass darkly. That when we come across 400 different interpretations of something from good men that we respect, we are justified in concluding that this just can't be as clear as some people suggest it is. So we pray for humility of heart and mind. We pray that we won't become unbelieving. We don't want to be like the scoffers in 2 Peter who said, "Where is the promise of his coming? All things continue as they once did." We don't even want to go anywhere close to that. We affirm the fact, Lord Jesus Christ, that you are an ascended King, that you are a reigning Lord, that you will come in power and great glory, and we await that day. In the meantime, Lord, help us through all our part in these sevens to have this hope within us, which creates zeal for evangelism and purity of life. And we thank you that we can look all the way back down through these 2,600 years and recognize that you have been faithful to your people, even as you're faithful to us tonight. And we look away from ourselves to you. In Jesus' name, amen.
0: I'm Bob Lapine. Glad you've joined us today. Tomorrow we'll consider what's wrong with our world and why it's so broken. The Bible teaching of Alistair Begg is furnished by Truth for Life, where the learning is for living.
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11: You know, the Hippocratic Oath, which doctors supposedly are pledged to, does mention abortion, by the way. So a doctor is violating what he's supposed to be as a doctor to even perform one, much less a mercy killing. As you know, that argument of euthanasia is now very much a legal issue in court, thanks to Kevorkian's arguments. But what's the problem here? The problem here is that we've lost an understanding of the fact that man and woman is created in the image of God and after his likeness, and that is a reason not to take anybody's life.

0: live in a world that often measures the value of human life by its strength, health, productivity, or even convenience. The Bible, however, the Bible presents an entirely different standard. Human life is sacred, and it's sacred because we were created by God and made in His image. From the child who is yet to take his first breath to the elderly person drawing his last. Every life, every single life has value in the eyes of our Creator. On this edition of Hope for Today, David Hawking continues his series In the Beginning with day one of a message titled The Genealogy of Adam. And we'll turn to Genesis chapter 5 in just a moment, so get your Bible out and get ready. 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That's davidhawking.org. Well, now open your Bible to Genesis chapter 5 as David begins his message, The Genealogy of Adam.
1: This is the book of the generations of Adam. In the day that God created man, in the likeness of God made he him. Male and female created he them and blessed them, and called their name, Adam, in the day when they were created. And Adam lived 130 years and begat a son in his own likeness after his image and called his name Seth. And the days of Adam after he had begotten Seth were 800 years, and he begat sons and daughters. And all the days that Adam lived were 930 years, and he died. And Seth lived 105 years and begat Enos. And Seth lived after he begat Enos 807 years and begat sons and daughters, and all the days of Seth were 912 years, and he died. Now go back to chapter 4, verse 25 and 26. Adam knew his wife again, and she bare a son, and called his name Seth. For God, said she, hath appointed me another seed instead of Abel, whom Cain slew. And to Seth, to him also there was born a son, and he called his name Enos. Then began men to call upon the name of the Lord. Isn't that an interesting statement? Now let's pick up our story again with Enos in verse 9 of chapter 5. And Enos, or Enosh, as some have it, lived 90 years and begat Canaan. And Enos lived after he begat Canaan 815 years and begat sons and daughters. And all the days of Enos were 905 years, and he died. And Canaan lived 70 years and begat Mahalalel. And Canaan lived after he begat Mahalalel 840 years and begat sons and daughters. And all the days of Canaan were 910 years, and he died. And Mahalalel lived 65 years and begat Jared. And Mahalalel lived after he begat Jared 830 years and begat sons and daughters. And all the days of Mahalalel were 895 years, and he died. And Jared lived 162 years, and he begat Enoch. And Jared lived after he begat Enoch 800 years and begat sons and daughters. And all the days of Jared were 962 years, and he died. And Enoch lived 65 years and begat Methuselah. And Enoch walked with God after he begat Methuselah 300 years and begat sons and daughters. And all the days of Enoch were 365 years. And Enoch walked with God, and he was not, for God took him. And Methuselah lived 187 years and begat Lamech. And Methuselah lived after he begat Lamech 782 years and begat sons and daughters. And all the days of Methuselah were 969 years, and he died. Verse 28, and Lamech lived 182 years and begat a son. And he called his name Noah, saying, this same shall comfort us concerning our work and toil of our hands because of the ground which the Lord hath cursed. And Lamech lived after he begat Noah 595 years and begat sons and daughters. And all the days of Lamech were 777 years, and he died. And Noah was 500 years old, And Noah begat Shem, Ham, and Japheth. Now there are four things in this chapter that are revealed to us about God. You say, well, I didn't see them. I just read with you. Where are they? Well, let me show you. In the opening three verses, it reveals the personality of God in a very special way. Now go back to Genesis 1, 26 and 27. Let me show you something interesting about the personality of God. It was revealed in the genealogy. Chapter 5, verse 3 says that he begat a son in his own likeness and after his image, exactly the same words that we find in Genesis 1, 26 and 27. It says, and God said, let us make man in our image after our likeness, and let them, notice plural, though it said make man. Remember, he called them both, according to Genesis 5, Adam. The word Adam means man. It also became the name of the first man, but it also is a word for man or human. So we're having here an indication that there's going to be more than one. Let them have dominion over the fish of the sea, over the fowl of the air, over the cattle, over all the earth, over every creeping thing that creepeth upon the earth. So God created man in his own image. In the image of God created he him. Male and female created he them. However, when we go to Genesis 2 and verse 22, it says that the rib which the Lord God had taken from man made he a woman and brought her unto the man. And he said, bone of my bones and flesh of my flesh. So I see here a problem, also an answer to God making us in his own image and after his likeness. That does not refer to the human body. In fact, cannot. Why? Because God said that he created male and female. The word create, bara, is to create out of nothing. But when he makes the woman's body, he did not make it out of nothing. He made it out of the rib of a man. When he made man, look at chapter 2, verse 7, he did not make him out of nothing in terms of his physical body. His physical body came from the dust of the ground. It says the Lord God formed, the word is not create, formed man of the dust of ground and breathed into his nostrils the breath of life and man became a living soul. No, it's not his body. It can't be the body of either the man or the woman because they were not, in fact, created or made out of nothing. Then what was made out of nothing? And the answer is the invisible, immaterial part of man, namely our soul or our personality, the spirit of man. When you come to chapter 5, the same language says, in the day that God created out of nothing man, in the likeness of God made he him. Now, how am I like God? Is God approximately as some what I believe confused Bible teachers have said lately, that God is approximately about 6 foot two, weighs about 200 pounds or so, which is utter nonsense. But this is the idea behind it, that we were made in his image after his likeness. It means a physical body, therefore God is a body. There are certain groups who claim to be Christian, who in fact can't be because of these views, who actually believe that God is human. Well, it is not possible because God did not create the body of either male or female out of nothing. What he did create is the soul. What he breathed into their nostrils was the breath of life, literally plural lives as we studied back in chapter 2. Both spiritual and physical life are in us and man becomes a living soul or a living being, a living creature. He has life because of God creating his life. So what we are in the invisible part of us, not the external, not the outward, but the inward, what we are inside of the physical body is what it means when it says we are made in his image and after his likeness. In verse 3, it says, Adam lived 130 years and begat a son in his own what? Likeness and after his image and called his name Seth. Do you believe that your children are in your likeness and after your image? Well, we know that half of your chromosomes as a male and half of your chromosomes as a female go together to produce the genetic properties of your children. Now, for all I know, the half that was used was not the half that you wanted. Is everybody following this? In fact, it may be the half that no one knows anything about, but comes out on your children. You say, is that my kid? But it's coming from chromosomes and genetic properties that maybe you don't know about, but we know at least half of yours husband, father, and half of yours, mother, are in those children. That's what we know. But does it mean the child has to look physically like the parent? No, it doesn't really. My point here is that we are missing what the Bible is teaching if we think it's a physical characteristic. No, it's talking about personality. And whether we like it or not, your children are in your own image and after your own likeness. And that can be frightening. But you see, the Bible really proves it. Now, the interesting thing to me is that all of us are reflecting the personality of God. You are a person because God is a person. The sanctity of human life is rooted in that fact. That's why when biological evolution tries to make us all believe that we come from animals, why it's so easy to cheapen life and why it's easy to abort a baby or to get rid of somebody that's physically handicapped beyond repair or to kill some person that we say is old and we want to get rid of them, call it mercy killing, of course. But my friends, the problem here is that we've lost sight of what it means to be made in the image of God and after his likeness. And interestingly, in the Bible, there are three specific admonitions to all of us in light of the fact that we were made in the image of God. There are three things that God says very definitely we have no right to do because we have been made in the image of God and after his likeness. Issue number one, turn to Genesis chapter 9, verse 6. The first admonition that we have in the Bible concerning the fact that we reflect the personality of God himself. We have a mind because God is a mind. We have emotions because God has emotions. We have a will because God is a will. And the first admonition is that this is a reason not to murder. I read in Genesis 9:6, "Whoso sheddeth man's blood, by man shall his blood be shed." Capital punishment for capital crime. Established, by the way, before the Mosaic law was ever on the scene. "Whoso sheddeth man's blood, by man shall his blood be shed." Why? "For in the image of God made he man." So you see, the argument is very powerful that's in Genesis 5, 1 to 3. For we know that it isn't simply Adam and Eve are in the image of God, but also the children of Adam and Eve continue the image and the likeness straight down through the line. Yes, there's something sacred about every one of us inside the physical bodies that we observe. The second admonition that's in the Bible is in Colossians chapter 3 in the New Testament, verse 9 and 10. We have a reason not to murder, not to take anybody's life under any circumstances. You say, what about government? Government is given the authority to execute capital punishment for capital crime. And we even have the problem of war created by that doctrine. But the fact is that an individual is never given the right to take anybody's life, no matter how important or influential they think they are. We don't have that right. And to say in the case of abortion that somehow I have that right because it's my body, no, it is not. That is a violation of the Word of God. That baby that is growing inside the womb of the female is not the body of the female. It's not only true medically, it's very true biblically. No, you don't have a right to take somebody else's life, and especially the life of an unborn child. And it's murder. And we need to understand that. And in this lax age in which we live, in which moral values have gone out the tube, we're killing the innocent children. It was for that reason that God brought his judgment on the nation of Israel and brought Babylon in to destroy them. Because they killed the innocent children. And we're doing the same. It'll be a miracle if God spares this country from being destroyed by another nation or group of nations. It'll be a miracle of God's grace alone. But taking it a step further, it's also a reason not only not to murder, it's a reason not to lie to anybody. And this I find very fascinating because lying is a national habit. Colossians chapter 3, verse 9 and 10 says, "Lie not one to another." Literally in the Greek, the way the grammar is, it's stop lying. What it assumes is we do it all the time. I like what one writer said about counseling. The biggest problem in counseling, he said, is to stop lying. I think there's a lot of truth to that, pardon the pun. Stop lying and tell the truth. "Lie not one to another, seeing you put off the old man with his deeds and have put on the new man," look at this, "which is renewed in knowledge after the image of him that created him." Once again, the doctrine that we're created in his own image after his likeness gives us a moral reason not to murder and not to lie to each other because we were made in the image of God. The genealogies reveal the personality of God that in turn brings sanctity to human life and respect for everybody, no matter who they are. Therefore, we don't lie to them. There's a third admonition. Go to James chapter 3, verses 8 to 10. The third admonition, related to being made in the image of God and after his likeness, it gives us a reason not only not to murder and not to lie, but not to curse or tear down anybody verbally. It says, but the tongue can no man tame. It's an unruly evil, full of deadly poison. Therewith bless we God, even the Father, and therewith curse we men. Watch this, which are made after the similitude or likeness of God. Out of the same mouth proceedeth blessing and cursing. My brethren, these things ought not so to be. I don't know if you've ever really been in a real good fight, verbally. You know, it's hard to get into an argument with somebody, a real heated argument, and not violate this passage. Do you know that? It's really hard.

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1: Argument. Do we have this problem? Yes, we have this problem. And what's the problem here? The problem is that the teaching on the sanctity of human life is so far removed from our educational system, from our culture, from our media presentations. We are so far from it that verbal abuse is easy. And taking a baby's life is easy. We have really come, embarrassingly and ashamedly so, a long ways away from what God's Word teaches. If we really believe what God says, then we have no reason at all to ever take anybody's life. We have no reason at all to lie to anybody, and no reason at all to ever tear anybody down. And it's like a national pastime and a game. And you know, we always say, you know, God's people need to repent. We can have a revival. Well, how about repenting of all of our cursing? And I'm not talking about just using four-letter words, which is indeed a tragedy. I'm talking about tearing people down instead of building them up. If we really want to repent, if we really want to see God bless, then let's go back to His original purposes and plans for the human race, that we, in fact, do not take each other's life. We do not rip apart somebody's character and tear them down and drag them in the mud, no matter what they did. We need to restore our appreciation for the fact that people are made in the image of God and after His likeness. And no matter how awful they have become, they are still a person created in the image of God and after His likeness. And there needs to be respect, dignity for every last person.
2: You're listening to Hope for Today with Bible teacher David Hocking. The genealogy of Adam is part of David's series through the opening chapters of Genesis. The series is called In the Beginning. And as we've discovered today, and will continue discovering as we go back to Genesis chapter 5, the genealogies of the Bible are far more than list of forgotten names. They preserve the historical record of real people while revealing the purposes and promises of God. Wow. Well, just before David comes back to close out our time today, Matt's here, and together we're going to tell you about a couple of powerful study resources.
3: You ever wonder just how our world got into the mess it's in? What's at the core of today's sad state?
2: You know, Matt, I wonder that at times.
3: And right.
2: With all the pressures on believers today, I'm also asking, what can we do? What can we do to encourage our listening family in today's world?
3: Well, you'll find the answers and encouragement in our current radio series covering the beginning of Scripture, creation, and God's history with mankind, Genesis chapter 1 through 9.
2: And we're offering you a personal copy of each message in the series, all 24 messages together, for the special price, Matt, of just
3: $25.
2: Yeah, right now.
3: Jim, folks are telling us that they are learning so much here and finding insight and understanding.
2: Yeah, folks, thank you for your letters and your comments. We appreciate that.
3: In the series, my dad leads us through the days of creation.
2: I love this faith-fortifying section. And your dad exposes the lies and the illogic of evolution.
3: Right. It's an excellent foundation for studying creationism. I mean, how the evidence we see today supports creationism and not evolutionary theory.
2: Yes, then we also study the temptation, the fall of mankind in the Garden of Eden. And there's powerful insight here, Matt, as you know, into the strategies of the devil and God's righteous judgment, His love, His redemption, and the hope for our lives today.
3: And then the first civilization. I mean, wow, a culture that looked much like ours today.
2: Oh,
3: right?
2: Yeah.
3: Yeah, the global deluge, the flood. And God's covenant with Noah.
2: So much here for you. So stay tuned as the series continues and get your own copy of the messages to hear again and to share.
3: The In the Beginning radio series on MP3 download or CD, just $25 from Hope for Today.
2: And just before David returns, we also want to tell you about his book, The Beginning, From Creation to the Flood. We've talked about this book the last few weeks because it goes along perfectly with our current radio series. It takes you even deeper into Genesis chapters 1 through 9, examining creation, the fall of man, the first human family, the flood, and more. And as I said, it's a terrific companion to our current radio series, and the cost, just $15. And then next month, we're starting a series in Galatians, and we want you to be ready for that. Hope for Today is going to offer you David's sermon notes in Galatians. These will help you prepare and get the most out of each broadcast when it begins September 1st. Again, that's David Hawking's Galatians

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1: Well, thanks, folks, for listening to our broadcast from the book of Genesis. And my, what fabulous material there is. I've often said that if you don't get Genesis straight, you're going to be messed up throughout history. That's the creation, the fall, the flood, all of that. And we are at the genealogy of Adam right now in the broadcast, as you well know, from Genesis chapter 5. It starts out and says, this is the book of the generations of Adam. In the day that God created man, in the likeness of God made he him. Wow. Male and female created he them and blessed them and called their name Adam or Adam in the day when they were created. Look, friends, that which we've already studied about creation, well, here it is again. In other words, God's not going to let this alone. He's emphasizing that he created a human being, and it was in the likeness of God, and it was both male and female, and we've already studied that. And then God blessed them, and he called them Adam. Of course, his wife's name was Eve, the mother of all living, but both of them are Adam, which is referring to those who were created by God. But out of the dust of the ground, he formed their bodies. Man became a living soul. Well, I don't know about you, but I'm excited about Genesis, which in Hebrew is called Bereshit. That's simply the words in the beginning. In other words, the very first words of Genesis are the whole issue. God bless you, and thanks for listening.
0: Well, thank you, David and friend. Join us next time as we return to Genesis chapter 5 for day 2 of The Genealogy of Adam, as David continues our series, In the Beginning. And we'll invite a friend to listen along with you right here on Hope for Today.
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8: Philippians 2 shows how we can sin by considering ourselves more important than others. Most of the time, we are more concerned about what's fair to me and less concerned about what's fair to others. Jesus set the example of lowering himself. So, being quick to become angry because I'm not treated fairly is not the way Jesus wants me to use the sense of justice he gave me. Teach kids that we can make an appeal on behalf of someone else who's not being treated well, and we can make an appeal for ourselves. But we must be very careful to not think ourselves more deserving than anyone else. See the full article on teaching kids about anger at cefonline.com.
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Hi, I'm Dr. Andrew Farley, host of The Grace Message. Got a Bible question? Struggling with a personal issue? Wondering about a tricky verse? At BibleQuestions.com, you'll get clear, grace-based answers in 10 seconds or less. 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Visit BibleQuestions.com. That's BibleQuestions.com, your go-to for biblical clarity.